0: Carrey is perhaps best known for his portrayal of Dr. Frankenfurter in the Rocky Horror Picture Show. He later went on to create a gallery of odd and loony villains on the screen and on stage. His work earned him 3 Tony nominations and an Emmy nod. He died today in his Los Angeles home. Tim Curry was 80 years old. And that is The World This Hour. For CBC News, I'm Gina Louise Phillips. Thanks for listening.
1: Hey there, I'm CBC meteorologist Ryan Snodden with your latest forecast for mainland Nova Scotia. For tonight, a chance for showers and thunderstorms ending this evening. Otherwise, it's partly cloudy. We'll see fog patches developing. Lows tonight, 14 to 16. For Thursday, mostly sunny skies. High temperatures again set to range between 24 and 27 degrees. Humidex values more like 30 to 33. We'll see the clouds building in throughout the day on Friday. Chance for showers beginning in the afternoon and evening and highs of 20 to 24.
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I mean, that's just unbelievable music there. As you may have heard, and we heard the sad news yesterday, that one of the greatest cultural figures of our time, one of the finest songwriters, performers, icons, really, Dolly Parton has died. She was 80. Dolly was born in 1946 on the banks of Little Pigeon River in Pittman Center, Tennessee, the fourth of 12 kids. She wrote her first song when she was 5 years old about her doll. By the time she was 13, she played the Grand Ole Opry. She joined the Porter Wagoner Show, which is this huge country music show, and that brought her even bigger fame, but she was like the girl singer on that. Porter was the star, and she wanted to strike out on her own. So she left Porter's show and wrote him a goodbye song. That song was I Will Always Love You, which is a huge hit for her and an even bigger hit for Whitney Houston. By the way, Dolly wrote one of her other greatest songs, Jolene, that same day. But yeah, there's so many incredible songs. A Coat of Many Colors, 9 to 5. I loved her albums she did with Emmylou Harris and Linda Ronstadt, the Trio records. I loved her bluegrass records. Her music meant so much to so many people. I mean, I remember being in rural, and I mean rural Ireland, and people singing Dolly Parton songs. Because I think

You know, there's going to be a lot of talk today about Dolly Parton's, you know, cultural importance. She's a very important figure. But man, more than anything, she was a great songwriter. More than anything else. And she was great at everything. But more than anything else, she was a great songwriter. One of our best ever. Dolly Parton and Coat of Many Colors. We just heard yesterday that Dolly Parton has died. She was 80 years old.

I'm Tom Power. You're listening to Q. Artists talk about this a lot, but you might be able to relate to it in your own way. Like writer's block, like you're creatively blocked. It doesn't necessarily mean that you're all out of ideas. Sometimes being stuck isn't about having not enough ideas. It's about you're carrying around like way too much. I think you know what I'm talking about. Just take a listen to this.

So that idea of being creatively stuck, of having writer's block, that happened to the songwriter Simone Schmidt, who records as Fiverr. A few years ago, the songs just stopped coming. Then, while making their new album, Cleaning House, Simone made a connection between literally, physically cleaning their house and sort of mentally cleaning house. Years earlier, a psychic had given them a ritual for clearing their apartment of stuck energy. But this time, instead of sorting through old possessions, Simone sorted through old melodies, unfinished songs, and forgotten ideas. The result is Cleaning House, an album about grief, creativity, and making room for what's worth carrying forward into the future. Simone sat down with guest host

0: and wishing to be a different element when they experience the consequences of having gained their last wish. So what are the qualities of being a rock that you enjoyed, and what didn't work out for you when you were a rock is kind of the first question. And then on to wind and then fire. You can listen to the song to figure out what they become last. But yeah, I think that this experience of having to transform in relationship to different struggles and dynamics, mm-hmm. I think a lot of people can relate to that.
1: Yeah.
0: We're all with the elements in that way.
1: Yeah. Well, let's relate to it. Simone, AKA Fiverr, thank you so much for taking the time. Let's hear some music.
0: Thanks for having me.

This was the fault of humans. Rescuers took 2 hours to arrive, says Javeria, while doctors and nurses fled and babies were left to die. Officials say the fire started inside an air conditioning unit. Sparks ignited ox

former Pentagon official who served as the first Deputy Assistant Secretary of Defense for Force, Development, and Emerging Capabilities. Turning from robots on the battlefield to robots on the sports field, today closing ceremonies were held in Beijing for the World Humanoid Robot Games. More than 2,000 robots participated in a variety of sporting events. That clickety-clacking was the sound of three headless but otherwise human-shaped robots bounding along a track. One topped Usain Bolt's 100-meter world record by just under 0.2 seconds. The robots also surpassed human records in the high jump and played soccer and table tennis. Li Yangfen, an education worker in Beijing, was at the games. At first, I was resistant to AI, Li said, because it might replace humans. But now that this development seems unstoppable, I decided to check it out. So far, the robots are all experimental. The event sponsors say what they learned during the games will lead to future improvements in robots.

The best view comes after the hardest climb. On Mountain Love, the CBC's Liam Harrop explores Canada's national parks

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1: Afrobeats to jazz, hip-hop to R&B, wow. Calypso, Kez the Band, Michelle Montano, Bob Marley, Bounty Killer. So we really give all these artists a chance to shine, and the key is in the programming, in making it make sense, and making sure that the music is fluid.

0: बीते कई दिनों से सिटीजनशिप अमेंडमेंट बिल को लेकर प्रदर्शन हुए।
1: That's why Ambedkar's vision for a free India is all the more compelling now. Because while many of his contemporaries viewed the struggle against British rule as paramount, Ambedkar trained his own sights on the oppression and tyranny within the nation.

0: of the most sort of oppressed social class in India, formerly known as untouchables, and today known by the name Dalits.
1: B.R. Ambedkar was a thinker, an activist, lawyer, and agitator, whose fundamental question was, what does inclusion and fraternity look like to those whose essential humanity has so often been denied?
2: I would call him a nationalist critic of Indian nationalism.
1: In his search for a free and egalitarian India, Ambedkar concluded that the only way forward was to end the ancient Hindu caste system.
3: Could you summarize what Ambedkar represents in the India of today?
4: He is probably one of the most discussed anti-colonial thinker of our times. He has literally surpassed every other thinker you have.
1: Ideas contributor Piali Roy brings us this documentary about the life and ideas of Dr. B.R. Ambedkar. This is the second of a two-part series called The Idea of India.
5: We want untouchability to be abolished, you see. But we also want, you see, that we must be given equal opportunities, you see, so that we may rise to the level of the other classes. Mere washing off of untouchability is of no consequence. We have been carrying on with untouchability for the last 2,000 years. Nobody has bothered about it.
6: Who was Dr. B.R. Ambedkar? The short answer would be, that with Mohandas K. Gandhi and Rabindranath Tagore, he was one of the three greatest Indians of the 20th century. His contributions were rich and diverse. He was a scholar, a lawyer, a social reformer, a writer, an activist.
7: Ramchandra Guha is a biographer and historian based in Bangalore.
6: Gandhi was upper caste, so his reform was out of guilt. Ambedkar was born in the most oppressed section. His reform was out of, you could say, emancipation. Gandhi believed in moral and cultural reform. Ambedkar believed much more in economic and political reform. Gandhi believed in the power of the individual and civil society. Ambedkar believed in the power of the state.
0: He's one of the founding fathers, in a sense, of the modern Indian Republic. He oversaw the writing of the Indian Constitution. He was chairman of the drafting committee of the constitution. He was also a leader of the most sort of oppressed social class in India, formerly known as untouchables, and today known by the name Dalits. He is responsible for their politicization, mobilization, organization into a force of resistance against inequality. I am Ananya Vajpayee. I am a scholar and a writer. I'm based in New Delhi at the Center for the Study of Developing Societies. The sort of current climate of political opinion, which is seeking to redefine the Indian Republic in more majoritarian terms as really a nation of and for Hindus and not of all communities equally, I mean, that goes against both Gandhi and Ambedkar's, you know, legacies and their teachings and their struggle, really, their message. Even though their messages were different from one another, it nevertheless, what is happening today militates against both of those visions of both religious equality and caste equality that were articulated by Gandhi and Ambedkar, respectively.
5: There are some disabilities which are very harmful. For instance, people can't take water and people can't have land, you see, to cultivate and earn their livelihood. But the other things which are far more important, you see, namely that they should have the same status, you see, in the country, and that they should have the opportunity to hold high offices so that not only their dignity will rise, but also they will get what I call strategic positions from which they could protect their own people. Mr. Gandhi was totally opposed. Totally opposed.
2: I would place him in the tradition of insurgent global thought around the question of democracy, of a kind of radical thinking.

0: had he sent his servant, and now the station master had also left us. We were quite bewildered, and the joy and happiness which we had felt at the beginning of the journey gave way to a feeling of extreme sadness. After half an hour, the station master returned and asked us what we proposed to do. We said that if we could get a bullock cart on hire, we could go to Corregão, and if it was not very far, we would like to start straight away. But my reply to the station master, that we were Mahars, had gone round among the cartmen, and not one of them was prepared to suffer being polluted and to demean himself carrying passengers of the untouchable classes. We were prepared to pay double the fare, but we found that money did not work.
1: No doubt, whatever he did in his life that came from his experiences, he was a progeny of those great people, of those Mahars of Western Maharashtra, who had a rich legacy of this world. He came from the richness of those people whose life was condemned to shame as well as condemned to pain. So he is not an individual only. He is having an inventory of his past, and he's nostalgic about his ancestors. He's nostalgic about his people, and that's why he gets so emotional about when it comes to the cause of Dalits. So his fraternity is the fraternity of Dalits.
2: These experiences fueled Ambedkar's work. He took up nonviolent civil disobedience, Satyagraha, which was made famous by Mahatma Gandhi, even though Ambedkar was never willing to call him Mahatma or great soul.
3: As a politician, he was never a Mahatma, and I refuse to call him Mahatma. You see, I've never in my life called him Mahatma. He doesn't deserve that title, not even from the point of view of his morality.
4: He tried Gandhian methods of satyagraha, right? And he led these so-called tank and temple entry movements, right, where he would use the methods of boycott, of civil disobedience, of nonviolent protest, and he would lead large numbers of untouchables, and he would say, we're going to try to enter into upper caste temples where untouchables are not allowed to enter. We're going to go and en masse, we're going to try and drink water from public tanks and wells, which really should be open to people of all castes, but which upper castes control, right? We're going to walk on these roads. We're going to enter into these precincts. We're going to use these public resources and these common goods because these are civic issues. These are not religious issues. And he was repeatedly, I mean, he made an entry and he created a kind of sensation in politics locally in this way. But he was also repeatedly thwarted, right? And then he entered into this series of legal disputes with those who controlled these tanks and temples and roads and wells and these various other disputed sites that he was trying to, in a sense, breach and make accessible to untouchables. And he began to lose these court cases. Because upper caste interests would simply claim that these were private property. Why should civil disobedience not work for untouchables? If it's working for Indians vis-a-vis the British, why should it not work for untouchables versus caste Hindus? But it doesn't work out that way. I mean, it's not easy to challenge this kind of social power. It's actually harder to challenge forms of social power than it is to challenge forms of political power. This is the big lesson of modern India, right? When you are able to overthrow empire, but you're not able to overthrow the caste system. Think about that.
2: Ambedkar took the idea of fraternity to heart. He believed that Indian society needed the sense of fraternity to overcome its tragic history of caste. His ethos came not from the French Revolution, but from the teachings of the Buddha, who he said gave the highest place to fraternity as the only real safeguard against the denial of liberty and equality.

0: The opposite of untouchability is fraternity. And so if you have to form a society without untouchability, you need a society based on fraternity. And fraternity is just not merely a concept of the coexistence on mutual respect, but it is also a deeply spiritually informed energy. He derives that from his teacher, Buddha, because for Buddha, Maitri, friendship, is something that is more valuable than any political work one could do. If I'm friends with Piali, I can go 100 miles with her than being a person who is not a friend, but a stranger in this cause. The importance of friendship is very, very central to how we imagine. And you know, friendship is such a beautiful concept. It doesn't have gender. It doesn't have sexuality. It doesn't have boundary. It doesn't have age. It doesn't have any of the artificial divides that we have created. It actually connects us on a human-to-human basis. So fraternity is something that Ambedkar is constantly wrestling with. And this is just not a political praxis for him, but it's also deeply philosophical and religious question.
1: Ambedkar may have found failure in the Gandhian method of satyagraha, but understood that he had to bring his cause to the attention of the most important political figure in India. Gandhi was against untouchability, but saw the caste system as a well-intentioned form of consensual social contract, where each group made a distinct contribution. Ambedkar disagreed.
2: Hinduism cannot exist without caste. Gandhi, untouchability was an excrescence on the caste order. Varnashrama Dharma, the caste order, is a fully functioning, well-intentioned, well-oiled mechanism of social contact, consensual social contact between different groups, each of whom performs their own given tasks. What does Ambedkar say? Ambedkar says, these social tasks are conscripted, dictated, defined by caste order. A Dalit cannot become a Brahmin, does not have access to learning. The Dalit cannot even become a merchant, right? So Ambedkar begins to challenge this idea that caste can exist, or that caste can exist as a consensual model for thinking about society. So that's the challenge that Ambedkar is beginning to place on the notion of what caste is. Because he says, caste is related to Hinduism. Hinduism is not just a religion. It is actually then about the way in which social power operates.
3: Gandhi was more than 20 years older than Ambedkar. He entered public life earlier than Ambedkar. He achieved national prominence much before Ambedkar. He was an upper caste. He was an upper caste who sought to abolish untouchability. He was a guilt-ridden upper caste social reformer when it came to the question of caste. Ambedkar, on the other hand, was an emancipator of his own people, more direct, more radical in his attack on this obnoxious hierarchical system called caste. So in his life, he had an ambivalent, changing relationship towards Gandhi. Ambedkar felt that this cult of hero worship was also there on Gandhi. So, you know, he felt that Indians revered Gandhi too much. And he was, you know, the young, brilliant, self-made radical trying to show Gandhi his place.
4: I also say that the Hindus have not shown a change of heart in regard to our problem. And so long as they remain adamant, we would believe neither the Congress nor the Hindus. We believe in self-help and self-respect. We are not prepared to have faith in great leaders and Mahatmas. Let me be brutally frank about it. History tells us that Mahatmas, like fleeting phantoms, raised dust but raised no level. Why should the congressman oppose our movement and dub me a traitor? Gandhiji, I have no homeland.
1: Ambedkar's words are from a 1931

0: one transcript from a meeting between him and Gandhi.
1: That statement, Gandhiji have no homeland, is it hit me every time I hear it. It's just emotional because, wow, you know, it's a cry. Like, I have no home. Please listen to me. I really have nowhere to go. This was meant to be my ancestors' land. Now you have colonized, you have taken away from us, and now you have made us homeless. Ambedkar is coming from that understanding. And that moment of flitting phantoms who have raised the dust is basically nipping the Mahatmaism in bud. And that's where Ambedkar's Gandhiji, I have no homeland, becomes important, because Dalits are the homeless citizens of India. So in actual sense also, Dalits don't have land. Dalits don't have any place to call their own. Now, if you don't have anything that you call on your own, that you can call that belongs to you, how can you claim you belong to that place? There is no land, there is no house, there is no job. You don't even own your own self there, because you are enslaved yourself to the feudal lord who is controlling your labor. In that sense, Ambedkar is profound to say, we are stateless people.
2: I always say that as I met Mr. Gandhi in the capacity of an opponent, I have a feeling that I know him better than most other people, because he had opened his real fangs to me, you see, and I could see the inside of the man.
0: The two would confront each other in 1932. Ambedkar wanted separate political representation for Dalits. Gandhi called for a unified Hindu electorate. When the British sided with Ambedkar, Gandhi responded with a proclamation to fast unto death. Ambedkar relented.
2: But I saw him in his human capacity, the bare man in him. And so I say that I understand him better, you see, than most of the people who have associated themselves with him.
3: 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You can also stream us or get our podcast on the CBC Listen app. I'm Nala Ayed. B.R. Ambedkar devoted his life to one cause, to create a space for the Dalit caste, the so-called untouchables, in a free India. An India that was built on the ideas of equality, freedom, and fraternity. As time passed and he saw that the issues of emancipation and equality for Dalits were being ignored, Ambedkar became increasingly disillusioned with Hinduism altogether. In 1935, he declared he would not die a Hindu. In his book entitled Annihilation of Caste, Ambedkar saw Hindu scriptures as the bedrock of the caste system, and so called for Hindus to rid themselves of them. It was a shocking gesture that still reverberates today. Contributor Piali Roy brings us the second of a two-part series we're calling The Idea of India.
1: I will not die as a Hindu is not just mean to say I'm converting to religion or I'm just opposing religion, but also it means I'm going to correct the history. I'm going to now rewrite the new history for coming generations. And I will make sure that I will try to reform the society. And I think those are the broader messages he gives by that, by just disowning the Hindu. And of course, it's a big critique of the Brahminism that he's very much centralizing his thesis upon. Hindu is a rotten house. These people are not going to give us rights. We try to agitate. We try to do first satyagraha, by the way, 1927. He led a satyagraha for the basic right of water. Can you imagine? Like, people fighting for access to water. Even today, we are agitating. Dalits are agitating to access to water, basic survival. Even that is controlled by people who don't want to.

0: give water. So Ambedkar, when he observed these people, he tried to convince, he tried to make peace. He was pissed with the Congress, was not doing enough. He was frustrated by the Hindus who just were offering a lip service. And in all of that, Ambedkar was just not sure, even if he's fighting for entry into temples, his people are not given rights to temples. And he goes like, well, why the hell then we need to go into these temples if they're beating us up? Let's not just go. And why do we need to be Hindu?
1: There can be a better or a worse Hindu, but a good Hindu there cannot be. This is so not because there is anything wrong with his personal character. In fact, what is wrong is the entire basis of his relationship to his fellows. The best of men cannot be moral if the basis of relationship between them and their fellows is fundamentally a wrong relationship. To a slave, his master may be better or worse, but there cannot be a good master. A good man cannot be a master, and a master cannot be a good man. B.R. Ambedkar, Annihilation of Caste, 1936.
2: What Ambedkar is fundamentally pressing for is a form of sociality, of social exchange, which to him is absolutely lacking in caste society. And you'll remember that in the Annihilation of Caste, the denouement, if you will, of that text is to make an argument that Hinduism does not exist, has no legibility, if you will, without caste, right? So the Annihilation of Caste is talking about the relationship between caste and Hinduism as inextricable. Hinduism cannot exist without caste. That's another great innovation in the Annihilation of Caste. Hinduism is not about religion. It's not about spirituality. He calls it a religion that is fundamentally lacking morality and ethics. And it's from there, it seems to me, that Ambedkar makes that kind of argument that without breaking caste, which then means abolishing, annihilating Hinduism, we will not actually have social democracy. We will not actually have people who can practice or engage in practices of self-regard, who can actually, in some sense, very simply put, become all that they can be, right? This goes against almost every other thinker of the time who wants to suggest that Hinduism can be reformed, pace Gandhi, and that Hinduism can continue to exist as a structure of guiding ethics, of spirituality, of a kind of religious life, you know, remade for modern times and so forth. And Ambedkar says, absolutely not. Hinduism is not just religious, it structures social political power. It is a structure of dominance. That beautiful phrase in the Annihilation of Caste, right? That caste is a graded, it's a form of graded inequality, an ascending scale of reverence, a descending scale of contempt. So what caste does, and the reason why caste has to be broken, is because every caste in the caste system becomes implicated in the maintenance of caste. And I think by this point in time, Ambedkar is willing to push the envelope in precisely those ways. And here he is saying, I see no way out.
1: I've criticized the Hindus. I've questioned the authority of the Mahatma, whom they revere. They hate me. To them, I am a snake in their garden.
2: When Ambedkar is thinking through the question of conversion and so on, Gandhi makes an argument about, you know, religion as not being something that can be brokered. Can you really play with religion? What Ambedkar is doing is throwing a challenge. Right? But what's the challenge that Ambedkar also puts forward? He says, is there Hinduism without the untouchable? But he asks that question in two ways, right? It's the conceptual question. Can Hinduism exist without untouchability? But there's also the political question. If you don't have Hindus together with a Hindu majority, if you don't have the numbers, then what right

0: do upper caste Hindu elites have to lay claim that they constitute or that they speak for a majority, right? And this is what he does with a separate electorate. Muslims have got a separate electorate. We've got other communities that have separate electorates. And he says, if we've got the fracturing of something that we think is unified, and if I refuse to play, if I withdraw consent, is there a Hindu majority in terms of numbers, right? It's like saying, you know, if you believe that Hindus constitute a majority of different castes, 20%, 18% of that community withdraws, refuses to identify as Hindu, then what happens? Then the play space becomes very different. Now, yes, it's a deeply philosophical question for you, right, of inclusion. But if you're also trying to make an argument to the colonial state that as the Indian National Congress, you represent the majority, and you've got somebody saying, you don't, you don't represent me, it poses an absolutely critical problem of political representation. This is Ambedkar's genius, it seems to me, constantly. And it's a genius because it is not merely tactical. It's not utilitarian. It comes, it seems to me, from the place of such a deep understanding of the exclusion that the untouchable has historically faced in Indian society. It comes from such a deep place of understanding the mind of the upper caste Hindu. Therein lies the brilliance.
1: In 1936, the same year Annihilation of Caste was published, Ambedkar started his first political party. He continued speaking at rallies and conferences, became a minister of labor in the Viceroy's Executive Council, and even wrote about the future constitution. So when he ignored yet another Gandhi-led civil disobedience campaign, it was more than a snub. He said, quote, "I do not want to escape subjugation by the British, only to fall victim to complete domination by the Hindus." Yet his relationship to Gandhi was complex. His involvement in constitutional affairs occurred only because of Gandhi. It was Gandhi who helped recruit Ambedkar, who was then elected to the Constituent Assembly that would write the country's constitution. Ambedkar was appointed chairman of the drafting committee. That meant Ambedkar, the Dalit, whose people throughout history had no right to education, would be a key architect of the country's future.
2: So, I mean, if your question is, you know, what is Ambedkar's imprimatur on the Indian constitution? I mean, in a sense, all of it is the way it is thanks to him. But in a sense, perhaps, you know, his signature in some sense is indiscernible because there are so many others who also are playing a role in its making.
0: Ambedkar is both using a structure and pushing it to its limits. He does this with the constitution. Third draft of the constitution discussion, he says, if this cannot be a document that actually produces social democracy, I'm happy to burn it. How do you have a figure, right, who is actually tasked in some sense with, you know, he is the chairman of the drafting committee of the constitution. How do you have that very same person arguing that if this document cannot do justice to this social question, if it cannot actually produce substantive equality, how do you have that same person saying, I'm happy to burn down this document? So that betwixt and between, inside, outside space that Ambedkar plays, that is the particular position of the radical Dalit imagination, the radical Dalit political imagination that I think he puts in place throughout his life.
1: The Constitution would later outlaw all forms of discrimination, abolish untouchability, and guarantee the right to freedom of religion. It also included a system of affirmative action for Dalits and India's indigenous peoples, the Adivasis. But even though Ambedkar believed in the constitutional process, he was also skeptical of it. He knew that even the most brilliantly constructed document wasn't a magic bullet, and that injustice against Dalits would continue.
3: In politics,

0: we will be recognizing the principle of one man, one vote, and one vote, one value. In our social and economic life, we shall, by reason of our social and economic structure, continue to deny the principle of one man, one value. How long shall we continue to live this life of contradictions? How long shall we continue to deny equality in our social and economic life? If we continue to deny it for long, we will do so only by putting our political democracy in peril. We must remove this contradiction at the earliest possible moment, or else those who suffer from inequality will blow up the structure of political democracy which this assembly has so laboriously built up. B.R. Ambedkar, speech to the Constituent Assembly, November 25th, 1949.
1: The new India was initially not kind to Ambedkar. As the Minister of Law and Justice in the country's first cabinet, he tried to pass a Hindu code bill that would have guaranteed women's right to divorce and property, but it failed. He felt sidelined by India's first Prime Minister, Jawaharlal Nehru. Ambedkar's expertise in economics, planning, and federalism were ignored. Disillusioned, he resigned from government only to lose in the country's first general elections. In 1952, he was appointed to Parliament's upper house, but by then was seriously ill with diabetes. Fighting time itself, he returned to his earlier pledge to not die a Hindu. His conversion to Buddhism, along with hundreds of thousands of his followers, was his final radical act.
2: We need to satisfy spiritual hunger. Let's think for a good alternative, a better alternative. And that's when he explores, when he said that, he really spent 20 years thinking about it, closely reading, observing, and almost every other religion approached to him to get converted. And, of course, we know that he went to Buddha, and he said he's doing a big favor by going to Buddha on India. Because he said, if I become Christian, then he's totally going to change the equation, because, he has 19% of India's population with him. If they convert Christian, then it's going to be a problem. Same with if he turns to Muslim, Islam, and he says these two religions are not native to India, although he finds great values in them, and he resonates with their universal message of brotherhood and equality that it promises. But then he says, I'm going back to the Indian roots, which is the Buddha. And of course, Buddha, that's just he said as a political statement, but Buddha was someone who remained with him early on in his life, since he matriculated. So that are the kind of, long engagement of looking at his own existential self while reflecting on the mirrors of Hindu society.
3: He wants one of the big faiths. He doesn't want one of the smaller faiths. He wants a religion that has prestige and history, the kind of weight, of one of the great religious and philosophical traditions of the world.
4: He writes a history of the untouchables in 1948. That's where he makes the argument that the Dalits were broken men. He uses the term broken men, which is the term for Dalit, right? Broken, ground down, crushed, and so forth. And he says that these were once erstwhile Buddhists. They refused to give up on their Buddhism. They became these remainder subjects, if you will. They were pushed to the edges of village orders. They suffered various practices of spatial and social segregation. And they ended up being these subjects who remind us of the possibilities of Buddhism on the subcontinent. So Ambedkar really goes big, if you will. He goes large. He expands historical time, right, to include Buddhism, and says that we actually see a religious conflict. We see a grand conflict between what he calls Buddhism and Brahmanism. Brahmanism won. Buddhism was defeated. The Dalit is the defeated Buddhist. She stands to us as a kind of reminder of what was possible with an ethical, egalitarian Buddhist order. Thieves, mendicants, women, they were all part of the Sangha. And that for him is the model of fraternity,

on Ideas. You've been listening to part two of The Idea of India from contributor Piyali Roy. Thanks to Ramachandra Guha of Kriya University, Anupama Rao of Barnard College at Columbia University, Ananya Vajpayee at New Delhi Center for the Study of Developing Societies, and to Suraj Yengdi, author of Caste Matters and co-editor of The Radical in Ambedkar, Critical Reflections. For links to their work, visit our website at cbc.ca/ideas. Readings by Matthew Lazen Ryder. This episode was produced by Naheed Mustafa. Lisa Ayuso is the web producer for Ideas. Technical production, Danielle Duval. Nikola Lukšić is the senior producer. The executive producer of Ideas is Greg Kelly, and I'm Nala Ayed.

0: Across four continents and 13 countries, the world's most elite athletes will compete in intense, high-level events in the Diamond League. Watch Marco Arop, Femke Bol, Julian Alfred, Faith Kipyegon, and Carsten Warholm push their limits across 15 different events. 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
4: From CBC News, The World This Hour, I'm Claude Feig. Quebecers will head to the polls in October. Premier Christine Fréchette is planning to visit the lieutenant governor later this morning, triggering a 39-day election campaign. Kathy Sine explains.
5: Christine Fréchette and the CEQ are the best to protect Quebec's economy, says former Premier François Legault, even though his successor has tried to distance herself. Legault resigned in January because he knew under his leadership the party would lose the upcoming election. Fréchette believes this election campaign is about the trade war with the U.S.
6: I've been tested. I've worked into economic sectors for years. I've been Minister of Immigration, Minister of Economy, of Energy, and now Premier.
5: For the Quebec Conservative Party leader, Éric Duhaime, it's about change.

0: Good morning. I'm Preston Mulligan in for Portia Clark. Welcome to Information Morning. This is Thursday, August the 27th. And this morning, we're heading to the Cumberland County Exhibition. It's kicking off next week in Oxford. And we'll hear how it will celebrate agriculture, rural life, and pay tribute to a beloved Christmas tree grower from that area. That's coming up on Community Contact. And trade talks with the United States have been on the minds of many Nova Scotians over the past week. One industry that's often brought up as a sore spot is the dairy industry. So we're going to hear from the chair of the Dairy Farmers of Nova Scotia in our middle hour. That's coming up. And Matt Brand is here with us watching traffic and weather. Good morning, Matt. Happy Thursday.
1: Happy Thursday to you, Preston. You mentioned Oxford in your intro there. Did you happen to stop in Oxford by any chance during your vacation? We stopped there for gas on our way to a PEI.
0: I didn't, not this time. I've driven through many times.
1: So when we go there, you have to stop and get your picture taken with Oxley, the blueberry.
0: Yeah.
1: Something I noticed, though, and maybe you know the answer to this, but Oxley, no arms or legs. Oxley used to have appendages, so I'm not sure what happened there.
0: Yeah. Maybe they removed them. Is it dangling from something now instead?
1: No, he's just sitting like on a block. He just looks like a regular blueberry, but with a face and much bigger than a regular blueberry.
0: Maybe Amy will know.
1: Maybe someone out there knows. Actually, great moon out there this morning. I don't know if you caught the moon.
0: I did.
1: And our friend Amy Johnson on the other side of the glass, she asked me, is that a full moon this morning? She was counting on my expertise, but I have zero expertise. I just look up and notice when the sky looks, or when the moon looks kind of cool. But we do have a cool moon this morning. So if you're looking out there right now, I did do some research. Amy, it's 99.3.

0: 3% full. So not a total full moon. So
1: waning or waxing?
0: It was a gibbous moon.
1: Well, yikes.
0: Whatever that means. Also, great sleeping temperatures last night. The temps I noticed across the mainland, pretty well, relatively cool this morning. Temps hovering around the mid-teens this morning, even some places pretty close to the 10-degree mark. So, you know, I think some folks slept better last night, and I did, to be clear as well. But looking at Tina's forecast, looks like the humidity is starting to come down a little bit. Feels a little less like an armpit out there. But today we can expect a mix of sun and cloud. However, in the eastern mainland, there is a chance for showers, even a risk of thunderstorms this afternoon. And winds are going to be pretty light today. Southerly winds just 10 to 20 kilometers per hour with a high of 26 degrees for today. Then tonight, it's going to be partly cloudy with increasing cloud overnight. Plus, I mentioned that chance for showers, risk of thunderstorms for the eastern mainland. That's going to continue through tonight as well. Right now, though, 19 degrees on Beaver Island. That's our warm spot right now. Just 10 degrees in Parsboro. That's our cool spot. Pretty nice waking up in Parsboro right now. And it is 16 and mainly clear at the Halifax Stanfield International Airport. I think we could have some excellent sunrises showing up this morning.
1: I think we'll have a nice sunrise today. All right. Thank you, Matt. Andrew Lamb is in the newsroom this morning with headlines. Good morning, Andrew.
2: Morning, Preston. Dozens of victims who were sexually abused by Roman Catholic priests in Western and Central Nova Scotia will soon be compensated. The Archdiocese of Halifax-Yarmouth settled a class action lawsuit in 2022, but it's taken longer than anticipated to process all claims. In other news, Daniel McDonald is a stuntman who grew up in Port Hawkesbury. He's carved out a niche for himself within the TV and film industry in Toronto. We'll hear about that. More news at 6:30.
1: All right, thank you, Andrew. Also coming up on the show this morning, in the Annapolis Valley, the Lawrencetown Village Commission has taken over its regional library, and it's now preparing to reopen as an independent location. Now, the Lawrencetown branch was one of five that was supposed to close earlier this summer, and that closing date keeps moving for other branches as the library board and the municipalities figure out their next steps. But the Lawrencetown commissioner said enough is enough, and we're going to find out how preparations are going ahead of their grand opening. And then when school stress turns clinical, we are going to talk to an expert about what parents should watch for when trying to understand their children's back-to-school anxiety. So that's coming up. Stay with us. The National News is next.
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5: This is World Report. Good morning, I'm John Northcott. In northern Nepal, people stand near a flooded road after most of their village was destroyed. Their homes and vehicles now buried in mud after a massive glacier collapse and landslide. At least 270 people are dead. Hundreds more, including 24 Canadians, are missing along the Nepal-Tibet border. This man is the deputy director of a local teaching hospital in Nepal.
6: It's really overwhelming, as most of you might be knowing. Almost four districts, they have been cut off from the mainland. All the bridges have been washed away. And because of the high velocity of flooding, it's like a flash flood, so people could not protect themselves. And there are lots of casualties. The exact situation is yet to be known.
5: Rescue efforts in the Himalayan region have been hampered due to the severe flooding and difficult terrain. Police in northern France are securing the area around the Caen railway station. It's where investigators say a driver deliberately rammed his car into a group of pedestrians late last night. One person is dead, 10 others injured, 7 of them critically. Local officials say the incident was not a terrorist attack. Instead, they believe it was the result of a local street fight that turned violent. The suspect is currently in custody and a police investigation is underway. The United States Trade Representative says it is not clear when negotiations with Canada will resume after collapsing last weekend. In a Canadian exclusive, Jameson

0: That's what's coming up. Matt Brand is here too, watching traffic and weather for us. Hello, Matt.
1: Good morning, Preston. I think we're going to be tracking sunrises this morning. Not much in the way of cloud.
0: Yeah.
1: Some beautiful sunrises out there. Perrisboro Wharf, the Digby Harbor, or you can double dip this morning because we have a mostly full moon in the sky as well. So a great morning out there. And looking at Tina's forecast for today, we can expect a mix of sun and cloud. However, in the eastern mainland, there is a chance for showers, even a risk of thunderstorms this afternoon. And winds are going to be light and southerly today, just about 10 to 20 kilometers per hour, with a high of 26 degrees for today. Right now, though, 12 degrees in Apple River, 12 degrees on Cherryfield Road, and it's also, totally different temperature, 16 on Strawberry Hill. As far as traffic, just looking at the traffic map this morning, and I notice it's showing a closure off the CIRC, also known as Highway 111. That's the exit 4 north off the 111, off the CIRC. That's taking the 111 to the 118. Wasn't expecting a closure there this morning. So maybe it's just an overnight closure, or maybe it's there for the rest of the day. Just really checking to make sure that it's actually there and not just on the traffic map. So if you do see that closure off the CIRC, you can give us a call on the traffic line this morning. 902

0: 3802.
1: Okay, thank you, Matt. Andrew Lamb is in the newsroom with headlines. Good morning, Andrew.
2: Morning, Preston. Nearly 4 years after a class action lawsuit involving priest abuse was settled, victims have learned they will finally be paid compensation. In other news, a bridge closure on Nova Scotia's North Shore is sparking concern. The Upham Bridge on Trunk 6 has been closed for a week. And Sydney will soon be home to a new trade center. The Cape Breton Trades Exhibition Center will be located inside the former Ascendo Fitness building on Prince Street. Full newscast at 6:30.
1: Thank you, Andrew. 13 minutes after 6 o'clock, the Cumberland County Exhibition, just a few days away with food trucks, 4-H, even a foam party. Our Wallace community contact, Amy Elliott, has been checking out all the events. Good morning, Amy.
3: Hey, Preston. How are you?
1: Good. How's it going in Wallace?
3: It's beautiful this morning, actually. The sky looks clear, and that full moon last night was gorgeous.
1: Nice sunrise there?
3: Yeah.
1: Starting to. Tell me about the exhibition. What is the exhibition known as locally there?
3: So locally here, we have always called it the Oxford Exhibition. Folks might be familiar with Oxford as the giant blueberry off the highway near the border. Mm-hmm. And so that's the Oxford Exhibition is what we call it.
1: Since you mentioned it just briefly, Matt was saying that the blueberry got, or Oxley got a makeover over the past few years. Its arms and legs had been removed. He's sitting on a proper pedestal now. Do you remember that happening?
3: Oh, no, I don't, but I'm so glad to hear.
1: Okay, we'll talk about that later. This exhibition, though, why is the exhibition something that people look forward to there?
3: Well, for us, for everybody here in Cumberland County, it's a tradition for sure. So the exhibition has been going on for 108 years. It's going to be its 108th year this year. And it's a full showcase of what the county has to offer in terms of agriculture.
1: Mm. And there's a parade, there are carnival rides, and there's also something called the Future Farmer Competition. Tell us about that.
3: Also, to showcase all of the agriculture in the area and to really help the future farmers get a leg up, there's this competition to help folks get more confident in their field. So they would show some livestock, either horse or beef. They would enter a Christmas tree competition, which is held in memory of Keith Moore this year. They would grow their own tree for this competition. They would enter a life skills project, and they would do a public speaking session and complete a little quiz. So these folks are 7 to 21 years of age, and they're all living in the area.
1: Wow, that sounds so nice. There's also some special meaning behind the exhibition's Christmas tree competition. You mentioned Keith Moore. Tell us a bit more about him.
3: Yeah, so Keith Moore was a local farmer. He grew up in East Leicester area, which is just outside of Oxford. And he has been for the last 20 years a Christmas tree farmer. And he really brought a lot of joy to local folks and also got a lot of joy from bringing joy to people. So he was really well-loved in his community. He died this past January. So as part of a memorial to him, the exhibition decided to do a Christmas tree competition for anybody who has grown their own tree. So you can be any size grower. You don't have to have a woodlot or anything, but you can bring your own tree in, decorated, and there'll be a competition to judge them during the exhibition.
1: That's so great. What else is happening? Tell us about some of the 4-H events.
3: So 4-H is a pretty big thing here in Cumberland County as well. It's one of my favorite parts of the competition because the kids have obviously worked so hard on what they're showing. So during the exhibition, they will either show animals or they'll have an entry in the life skills competition or both, or as lots of kids do. So when they show animals, they have to demonstrate that they're handling animals properly to the judges. And then there's a list of traits that they have to make sure that they're showing to the judges as well. And it's really interesting to watch.
1: Yeah. What are some of your favorite or fondest memories, Amy, of the Oxford exhibition?
3: Oh, well, I mean, I grew up here in Cumberland County, and when I was a very little girl, back in the late 80s, I had a great uncle who showed draft horses at the exhibition. So that's some of my earliest memories of going there. Is I think you can imagine why standing next to a draft horse might be memorable.

0: the four-year-old.
1: The draft horses are those really, really big horses, right?
0: Yeah, they have the really furry, hooves. They're very, very large and are known for pulling. There's actually horse pull competitions at the exhibition, so you can watch them demonstrate their talent. They pull really large, heavy objects.
1: Yeah,
0: it's amazing to see.
1: Are there still some of those around?
0: Oh yeah, of course they'll be at the exhibition.
1: Oh, nice. What do you most look forward to? I mean, other than the 4-H, which sounds pretty awesome, what else happens there that you always make a beeline toward?
0: So Exhibition Hall is my first stop. Exhibition Hall is where you can see, what Cumberland County has produced over the past season, basically. And that doesn't necessarily just mean for vegetables or for preserves, which are interesting to look at in their own right, but it's also a showcase of handiwork. So like I mentioned, I did grow up in the 80s, and I can remember Exhibition Hall seeming endless with needlework and quilting and like endless amounts of beautiful things to look at. There's a little less variety these days, but there's still lots of amazing things to see. And there's baking and photography and all kinds of wonderful things to look at.
1: I love these community or these little town fairs that happen in Nova Scotia around the Maritimes. We have really sort of distinct memories of what they were like when we were kids, and they really haven't changed that much over the years, which is what you want in a fair like that.
0: It really showcases the tradition of the area. And I was thinking about, we have a local author in the area named Sherry Fitch. She wrote a book called Mary Godet about the exhibition. And I remember really loving that as a kid because I could picture going to the exhibition when I was reading the book. I really value these traditions too.
1: Yeah. When is it all happening? When is this exhibition?
0: So the exhibition will be starting next week. It gets started on Monday, August 31st. The first 2 days are 4-H competitions. And so that's when you can go see the kids show off all of their hard work from the year. And then the exhibition continues Wednesday into Sunday with times that you can see judged items. You can see who's won the competitions starting on Thursday.
1: Right.
0: And there's events all day on Wednesday, Thursday, Friday, and Saturday. Saturday also includes a parade in the morning and then a dance in the evening.
1: Now, when you were a kid, did you participate in this or were you more of a visitor?
0: No, I was a visitor. Funny enough, I was one of the only kids I went to an elementary school with 15 kids in my class. I was one of the only kids who wasn't in 4-H.
1: Oh, why is that?
0: I don't know. I guess I must have been too busy reading.
1: You didn't have time to groom the young calves or the goats or whatever?
0: Exactly.
1: And so the neighboring communities, people in nearby Spring Hill and Pugwash, they're welcome to come to these fairs, I take it?
0: That is correct. There is no security at the door. Pugwash and Spring Hill are welcome.
1: All right. Excellent. Sounds like a really good time. And thanks for telling us about it, Amy.
0: Thanks so much, Preston.
1: Amy Elliott is our Wallace community contact. And tomorrow we will hear the news from Sambro. It's 21 minutes after 6 o'clock.
2: Nice to hear from Amy this morning, though I was a little disarmed that she didn't have more information on Oxley. Now, when it comes to our weather, we've got a beautiful morning out there, and Amy mentioned a great sunrise in Wallace. I think most of us are going to get an excellent sunrise this morning, and a pretty nice day as well. Dina's forecast calling for a mix of sun and cloud today. However, in the eastern mainland, there is a chance for showers, even a risk of thunderstorms this afternoon. And winds are going to become light and southerly, just 10 to 20 kilometers per hour, with a high of 26 degrees for today. Right now, though, 17 degrees in Wallace, also 17 in Sambro, and it's 13 degrees in Middle Muscadabit. In traffic, let's actually stay in Middle Muscadabit for a minute, because there's some extensive road work happening on Route 224 near the Muscadabit Valley Provincial Park. So this means 24 hours a day, 7 days a week, there's going to be stop-and-go traffic on Route 224. So you can expect delays on that section of the road on near Middle Muscadabit for the next couple days anyway. Of course, if you see anything happening in traffic, I'm looking at the traffic map right now, not seeing any issues out there, but maybe you see something where you are. If that's the case, just give us a call on the traffic line. 902-222-3802.
1: Thanks, Matt. Well, it's not uncommon for students to feel a few back-to-school jitters, but what if it's more than that? Dr. Nadia Alam is filling in for our usual house doctor, Peter Lin, and she's a family doctor and anesthetist. Dr. Alam, welcome.
3: Thank you so much for having me on the show, Preston.
1: What are you hearing from parents at this time of year?
3: It's interesting. I often hear about parents mentioning their kids' anxieties about starting school. But what I've noticed more and more over the years,

0: years is that more and more parents are actually asking, when do I start to worry and when would you worry?
1: What is normal anxiety versus what you might call clinical anxiety?
0: Normal anxiety, this is what I tell parents. I tell parents, if your child is worried about a particular event, right, it's a very focused concern and it's not impacting the rest of their life, that is a normal anxiety. So normal anxiety for start school would include probably worrying a bit about the week before and then starting school, getting into the swing of things and the worry dissipating. And in the meantime, your kid is running around, eating well, hanging out with their friends. Clinical anxiety is what needs to be flagged. Clinical anxiety is doesn't just start earlier. It's more intense and it lasts a lot longer. So when I say more intense, it affects the child's daily activities. Parents might notice a loss of appetite. They may even notice their child's losing weight. They may notice that their child is not sleeping as much. If their child starts to withdraw, that's a big red flag. Children between 10 and 20, they're going from being a kid to a fully functioning adult. Their social support, their core social supports are expanding from just being around parents and siblings to friends. And in fact, friends are going to take a bigger and bigger role in their mental well-being. So when a child starts to withdraw from their friends, they're no longer going to the park with them. They don't want to hang out with them. They're not talking with them online. They're not playing video games with them. These are big ways that kids nowadays socialize. If those things are absent and the child's withdrawing into activities that are much more isolated and isolating, I'm worried about that.
1: And if you're a parent, if you spot some of those signs and you're worried about that specifically, what should you do?
0: One, flag it for their family doctor or primary care provider. Two, take time to listen to their child, right? Spend more time with them. Even if it's just quiet time, you don't have to force your kid to talk. That kind of discussion, particularly when it's concerning, has to start from the kids. You can ask your kids, are you okay? I'm a bit worried about you. You seem so quiet. Tell me more about it. And then just waiting and giving it time. Kids, I've got four kids. I'm so used to them ignoring me. But when they do talk to me, whether it's about something they're worried about or whether it's some random thought that they've had or random observation that they've made, I stop everything else. So I put away my phone. I don't answer emails. I don't scroll. I don't watch YouTube. I just wait and I listen. I look at them and give them my complete attention. And those little moments of being present have added up over the years to a point where if they are worried, they do think about coming to me, especially if they can't process or solve the problem on their own. The other way, it's kind of a bit of a sideways approach to this, is getting your kid outside, even walking, right? Just a stroll through the park. Exercise, 30 minutes of it, has the same impact as an antidepressant.
1: What is happening in the world these days? Why are kids more prone to generalized anxiety than before?
0: So you're right. There's 100% availability of data to actually show. And these are surveys as well as objective data supporting that more and more kids are feeling anxious. One in three teens or preteens experience clinical anxiety that requires medical attention. So this isn't just being stressed out. This is being stressed out enough that someone like me has to intervene. Sequential surveys of students from grade 7 to 12 that distress, depression, anxiety has nearly tripled over the last 10 to 15 years. One in four kids are now experiencing cyberbullying. And cyberbullying is so much worse than traditional bullying because it's a higher risk of depression as well as attempted suicide. The other piece of it is our kids are growing up with access to so much more. So not only are they thinking about how do I get good grades? How do I get onto the basketball team? How do I become a good adult and have a great job and support myself? They're also thinking about climate change, politics, economics. They're thinking about gun violence, poverty. These are all validated by surveys.

0: surveys and objective data where we're seeing kids thinking about a lot more than I ever did growing up and using more mental health services, psychotherapy, getting more prescriptions, and getting more diagnoses of serious mental illnesses like anorexia or substance use disorders.
1: Mm-hmm. There are a lot of parents who don't have much luck getting their kids to open up or to share very much at all. What should they do?
0: They should be patient. When a kid is going through something that's stressful, there's a part of your brain called the amygdala, and it is your alarm system. So when you have this perception of threat, of feeling overwhelmed or stressed, your amygdala fires on all cylinders and you start feeling afraid. You start feeling short of breath. You're melting down. You're withdrawing. This is your fight, flight, freeze type of center. It's not that your child's trying to be difficult. Their brain is actually trying to keep them safe from what feels overwhelming or threatening. And when the amygdala fires, that logical, rational part of the brain freezes. So this is what's happening in your child's brain. This is what you have patience with. And so it's about being present. And then it's about validating their feelings and saying, I can see you're upset. And it makes sense to me why you're upset. So not just dismissing and saying, oh, snap out of it, don't worry. It's actually saying, yeah, this is a serious emotion and I can see how much it affects you.
1: Dr. Alam, thank you so much for telling us about this.
0: No problem. Thank you so much. Have a great day.
1: Dr. Nadia Alam is filling in for our usual house doctor, Peter Lin. 1 minute away from local news.
2: And thanks to Dr. Alam for pinch hitting this week. And when we're talking health, it's also a good chance to remind folks about some of the mobile primary care clinics happening around the mainland. And there are two clinics happening on Sunday. One is in Bridgewater at the Medical Arts Building on Glen Allen Drive. The other clinic is happening in Windsor on Sunday at the West Hants Access Clinic, and that's on Water Street. 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And in traffic, just a note for folks in Mahone Bay, you can expect delays on Edgewater Street today. There's going to be traffic control set up, and they're doing work near the Visitor Information Center there in Mahone Bay. Plus, folks can also expect delays on Clearland Road as they're doing some paving work there. And right now it's 6:30, time for your CBC News.
3: This is CBC News serving Nova Scotia. Good morning, I'm Andrew Lamb. Here's what's making news. Dozens of victims who were sexually abused by Roman Catholic priests in western and central Nova Scotia will soon be compensated. The Archdiocese of Halifax-Yarmouth settled a class action lawsuit in 2022, but it's taken longer than anticipated to process all claims. Lawyers on both sides now say checks will likely be issued within the month. Despite the delay, the lawyer for the Archdiocese, Melanie Comstock, says she believes the process has been fair to both victims and the church.
4: The process that we put in place allowed for us that right balance of being able to review the cases that were submitted and decide on merits, and those that we struggled with, that we thought were problematic, we were able to refer to an adjudicator for final decision. So we were very happy with the process that we put in place, because certainly the church wants to compensate all victims, but we don't want to be paying out claims that aren't valid.
3: More than 65 victims will be given compensation. Payouts range from $22,000 to more than $300,000. A human rights lawyer is blasting the Nova Scotia government for making changes to the rules around income assistance following a recent court ruling. Vince Calderhead says the government is turning its back on some of the most vulnerable members of society. But the cabinet minister responsible says the changes are intended to reflect the intent of the legislation. Michael Gorman reports.
5: Earlier this month, the Nova Scotia Court of Appeal ruled that tents legally count as accommodations. That means people living in them who are eligible for income assistance cannot be refused enhanced income support. In response to that ruling, this week the government changed what constitutes a home for the purposes of legislation overseeing income assistance. It makes clear a tent does not count. Social Development Minister Susan Corkum-Greek says the change is to make sure the regulations reflect the legislation's intent.
6: Our goal remains helping people move from homelessness and unstable living situations into safe, stable housing.
5: But human rights lawyer Vince Calderhead, who are

0: argued the case, says the government's move misses an opportunity.
1: Ensure that people living in that situation have accorded a measure of social justice, a measure of humanity and dignity, and to let it play out for a while.
0: Calderhead says giving people more money to live could produce savings elsewhere, such as the health and justice systems. But Corcoran Greek says income assistance is just one of the programs available to help people experiencing homelessness. Michael Gorman, CBC News, Halifax.
2: Halifax is looking into buying a new ferry to help with service issues. On Tuesday, a regional council asked staff to gather details on what a new ferry for Alderney and Woodside might cost, including staff and maintenance. The city's five ferries came into service between 12 and 8 years ago. They will soon enter midlife overhauls, which come with extensive repairs and lengthy time in dry dock over the next few years. Maintenance issues earlier this year cut the Alderney ferry to half-hour service for months rather than 15 minutes on weekdays. Mayor Andy Fillmore made the original motion.
3: Clearly something's not working right. These ferries are getting older by the year. Their hours in the dock are increasing every year. So we can't just wait around for the fast ferries and whatever other evolutions of our ferry system will happen. Mm-hmm. We need to inject the current ferry offering with more muscle so that it continues to serve the population at 15-minute intervals.
2: The report will come back to council alongside a large review of the ferry service later this year. And finally, this fall, you may soon see an actor from Cape Breton on some of your favorite shows, but you may not see him for more than a few seconds. Daniel McDonald is a stuntman who grew up in Port Hawkesbury. He's carved out a niche for himself within the TV and film industry in Toronto. McDonald has appeared in the 2014 film Pompeii alongside Kiefer Sutherland and Kit Harington. More recently, he's had fight scenes in the Canadian comedy series Letterkenny and its spin-off Shoresy. The star of both shows, Jared Kiso, surprised McDonald when he arrived on the set for the spinoff.
4: I just introduced myself again, thinking nothing of it, and he was like, yeah, you're from Cape Breton, right? I remember. Meeting people like that is the real treat. Like, how did someone who's got all this acclaim, as he does now, like, remember little old me that he was just punching in the face once for an afternoon, you know?
2: This season, you'll find McDonald on the long-running CBC series Murdoch Mysteries and the CBS program Westies. And that is your CBC News for Nova Scotia.
5: Thank you, Andrew. Still to come on the show, we'll hear from an angler who says the mandatory retention order of some invasive fish in our province is not right. He'll tell us why. Tina Simkin is back now with a look at the weather forecast. Tina, beautiful sunrise happening outside our windows here. It looks really nice.
6: Just gorgeous. Now, there is fog being reported across much of the mainland, especially away from the coast in those low-lying areas and hugging the coast in some areas. But if you've got some sunshine, it's seeing that beautiful sunrise, and it is gorgeous out there this morning. And I think it's going to be a pretty nice day. The humidity is coming down ever so slightly, so I think it'll be a little bit noticeable today. We should see lots of the way of sunshine, but there still is a boundary that's located over the eastern mainland into Cape Breton. And as we get into the afternoon with the heat of the day, there will be some scattered showers that will form this afternoon, and there is that risk of thunderstorms. And of course, as we know, in thunderstorms, they produce a lot of rain in localized areas, some lightning, and some really gusty wind conditions. So Guysborough, Pictou, Antigonish counties, get ready. You are still under the gun for scattered showers and thunderstorms later on this afternoon. Elsewhere, I think it'll stay that mix of sun and clouds into the afternoon, mostly sunny this morning once we get rid of that fog, and then we'll be seeing some afternoon clouds starting to form. Our temperatures along the coast should hold at around 20 degrees to 22 degrees, but around 25 to 27 degrees inland, with the winds remaining light and southerly throughout the day today at around 10 to 20 kilometers per hour. Now, Antigonish, Pictou, and Guysborough County, if there are any thunderstorms that do form this afternoon, they will produce heavier and gustier wind conditions as well. But that, other than if we took those thunderstorms out of the forecast, the winds would stay fairly light for everyone. Tonight, though, we have another system coming in from the west. So I do think we'll start off with partly cloudy skies overnight with some fog patches developing, and temperatures are going to stay very mild, ranging from 12 to 18 degrees. Then for tomorrow, maybe a few peaks of sunshine, but increasing clouds pretty quickly. So from, say, Digby to Liverpool, the clouds are going to roll in overnight tonight and spread eastward during the morning tomorrow morning. There will be chances for showers, fog, and drizzle tomorrow morning, and then periods of rain will develop tomorrow afternoon with risks of thunderstorms as a front pushes through, a stronger front pushes through. So soak up the sunshine today, less humidity, at least temporarily, and then we've got

0: Rain showers heading our way for tomorrow.
1: Okay, some rain tomorrow. What about Saturday? What's going to happen on the weekend?
0: Yeah, I think this is going to sweep out. And I think our Saturday, Sunday weather looks okay. It looked like earlier in the week that Sunday was going to be another rainy day, but it looks like that might hold off and we should see a pretty nice weekend.
1: All right. Sounds perfect. Tina, thanks a lot.
0: You're welcome.
1: That's Tina Simkin, 22 minutes away from 7 o'clock. Good morning, Matt.
2: Good morning, Preston. And, you know, we're in the final days of summer, at least when it comes to supervised beaches and HRM. The last days for lifeguards on the beach is either Monday or Tuesday, depending on the beach. However, two beaches are closed early for the season. So while Sandy Lake Beach in Bedford closed for the season due to a suspected blue-green algae bloom, and this means it joins Sandy Lake joins Kearney Lake Beach in closing early, both because of algae blooms. Plus, we still have four other beaches in HRM that are closed or at least under a water quality advisory. So Albro Lake Beach, Knapp Beach, Saunders Beach, and Taylor Head Beach. Again, all those beaches are under water quality advisory. They're not actually closed, but swimming, other water activities not recommended. Should also mention water facilities are currently closed at Lawrencetown Beach because they've got issues or water supply issues at Lawrencetown and HRM. So flush toilets, taps, and showers are closed. However, the old school outhouses, they are still very much open. But why are we talking about beaches? Well, because it's summer and it's hot. Because it's beach weather, quite frankly. But if you see any issues in traffic, because I'm not seeing any this morning, but if you see any, give us a call. Let us know what you see out there. 902-222-3802.
1: Thanks, Matt. Last spring, the province introduced a mandatory retention order for smallmouth bass and chain pickerel. The two species of fish are invasive in Nova Scotia, and the regulations mean that in most situations, if you catch one, you have to kill them. But some anglers disagree with these regulations. Chris Arnold is the director of the Nova Scotia Kayak Fishing Series, and he spoke with the CBC's Andy Mullins.
3: We shouldn't be the ones having to euthanize the species of fish. I've always been one to catch and release, more conservation minded, and I've taught many youth that I work with that it's important to safely manage our fishery, and unless you plan to eat these fish, to safely land them and release them, all species of fish, including the smallmouth bass.
4: And these are invasive fish, is that right?
3: They've entered waters in which they weren't introduced to. So smallmouth bass and chain pickerel were legally introduced to the province at different times.
4: Is there an impact there that you're aware of when they get spread from one place to another?
3: Well, some feel that the chain pickerel would eventually, over time, take over as the dominant species in those waterways. But in my experience, it is not so much, but they have managed to get into many waterways, and I doubt it had any human intervention there other than smallmouth bass, probably not moved by waterfowl. Humans have definitely helped with their location change because smallmouth bass are such a popular sport fish. Those who fish only trout species or salmon species would be kind of restricted to certain times of year. Smallmouth bass allow anglers to enjoy fishing throughout the entire spring, summer, fall.
4: Don't the smallmouth bass or chain pickerel, do they impact those trout and salmon species though?
3: There would definitely be an impact in those waterways. You can't blame those species for the population decline, though, in those trout and salmon species because of the warming temperatures that we have experienced as of late. Trout species do not do well in warm water, whereas these other species do well.
4: And so you're saying that it's more the change in the climate that is affecting populations of trout and salmon rather than invasive species being present?
3: Yeah, I would definitely say that is probably the biggest influence on our population, stressing the population of trout and salmon is climate. And believe me, over the years, I have witnessed firsthand the amount of trout and salmon that have been, well, harvested. And that, too, has been kind of a influence on their population decline, and it's human intervention. It's harvesting, over harvesting.

0: any of these species.
1: Do you fish trout and salmon?
0: I do. Not as much as I used to, but I'm a multi-species angler.
1: Aren't you worried that these fish would impact salmon and trout that you enjoyed fishing in the past?
0: Right. Well, yeah, I totally agree with that. And I believe that those who are out there lobbying for salmon, for instance, probably have a very loud voice and enough funding to help lobby the government with certain mandates that they would like to see in place. So mandatory retentions have become the new way through this current government. But to mandatory retain a chain pickerel in Yarmouth County doesn't help a salmon in Cape Breton. You know, it doesn't make sense. So what better makes sense is in these more delicate areas than I get it. But in areas where chain pickerel have been around for 60 years, it makes very little to no sense to kill something and that doesn't need to be killed.
2: Chris Arnold is the director of the Nova Scotia Kayak Fishing Series, and he also spoke with Ken Donnelly. He is the executive director for Invasives Canada.
3: The species that they've targeted are voracious predators, and not only will they attack native fish like trout, they also just consume all of the food and an opportunity for thriving trout and other species populations. So they when introduced into a body of water, they take over, and because they have no real predators, they can just create large populations and outcompete the other fish that are there.
1: Are we seeing that in our province?
3: Oh, absolutely. There are many lakes that used to have trout in them, and there's essentially no trout left.
1: Some of these anglers, they say that the decline in trout population is in fact due to warming waters. What do you say to that?
3: There may be an impact from warming waters. That's much more recent, if it is, but clearly the research and the science indicates that the more aggressive predatorial fish have just, as I say, outcompete for the nutrients in the water, and in many cases they're also eating the smaller fish, the smaller trout and other fish.
1: And you've seen signs of this impact longer than the warming waters?
3: Oh yeah, it's very well documented that these fish take over. Maybe warming water has a bit of an impact, but it would pale in comparison.
1: Can you tell me what the retention order does? What kind of impact does it have?
3: Yeah, so what you're doing is eliminating some of the population of the predator by mandating that the person that catches them must retain them and not put them back in the water.
1: Do you think that impact will be significant or enough?
3: I would guess that it would, but I think we'll find out later. I don't know about enough, because I don't know what enough means. Some might think that enough is to wipe out all of those fish, but some might think that enough might be that you just keep those populations low enough, not eliminate them, like, you know, keep fewer smallmouth bass in the ecosystem, which may mean that trout and other fish can still find food in order to flourish. It's possible that catch and release could really knock down those populations and allow other fish to also live in those lakes and ponds without killing off all of the smallmouth bass.
1: Has it been particularly bad the last few years? Is that why they've chosen to introduce those regulations now?
3: Well, they've been bad for a long time. The other thing is they are spreading. So what we see is over time, new lakes have chain pickerel and smallmouth bass in them. They don't have legs, so they're not walking from one place to another. And so they're likely being introduced by people who like to be able to catch them in a new lake. They really like catching smallmouth bass, and they really like catching chain pickerel. I don't know that anybody's looking to wipe out those populations so that can

0: can't happen. They're trying to reduce the populations and control them so other fish can live too.
1: Ken Donnelly is the Executive Director for Invasives Canada. He was speaking with the CBC's Andy Mullins.
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3: I don't do a whole lot of driving in a week. It's probably 8-10 kilometers to go down to the grocery store and back again, and I might do that twice a week. So would that be enough to charge the battery, or am I better off staying with the gas?
2: Call if you have questions about whether an EV is worth the investment for your lifestyle. Today on Maritime Noon.
4: Yeah, thanks, Bob. And, you know, whether you're driving an EV, a gas-powered vehicle, or maybe a bicycle or something else, what would even be the options? Maybe a horse, maybe a ride on a lawnmower, depending where you live. Roads are pretty light in the city right now. And just looking at what's happening in Dartmouth, though, we do have some road work happening on Portland Street. If you're headed inbound, coming from Cole Harbor, that says you're approaching Spring Avenue, so we can expect some delays there. Expect to wait a couple extra minutes. And just wanted to let folks know in Shubenacadie, Robinson Road between Meadow Drive and Mill Village Road is going to be reduced to one lane until Halloween. So traffic control is in place and folks in Shubenacadie can expect delays on the Robinson Road until the end of October. And of course, if you see anything else happening on the roads this morning, you can always send us a text or voicemail. 902-222-3802 is the traffic line. Should just mention, pretty bright morning out there. Not a whole lot in the way of cloud. It's going to get pretty bright pretty soon, so make sure you grab your sunglasses before you head out. Tina's forecast calling for a mix of sun and cloud, though there is a chance for showers, even a risk of thunderstorms for the eastern mainland this afternoon. Right now it's 14 in Greenfield, 13 in Greenwood, and 16 at Green Acres.
1: All right, thank you, Matt. Well, the search continues for those feared missing after massive flash floods in a border area of Nepal and Tibet. About 24 of the hundreds of people missing are Canadian. Nepali police now say the disaster, which swept through communities on Wednesday, has killed at least 270 people. Security footage captured on the Chinese side of the Nepal-Tibet border shows many people fleeing before a wall of rock, mud, and water destroyed buildings and vehicles, with people disappearing from view. The Himalayan region is especially vulnerable to heavy rains, floods, and landslides because that area is warming up faster than the rest of the world. Now, the CBC spoke with Bharat Raj Padwal, Nepal's ambassador to Canada, about the damage.
5: It's a really terrible day for us Nepali, because we did not experience this scale of natural disasters in recent years. Though it is a mountainous country and we experience quite a frequent disasters during the 3 months of monsoon, but this one has come as a very, very big blow to us. According to the report so far I have received, 24 Canadian nationals are out of contact. One, that area is pretty much popular for hikers. And number two, that is a route to go to Mansarovar, Kailas, for pilgrimage. And those Hindus that take that route to go to Kailas Mansarovar also. And, you know, there might be some Hindu Canadians also in that. Our authorities in Kathmandu and locally also, they have been doing all within their power for rescue, shelter, and as well as helping out to the injured people. A few of the injured people have been admitted to the local hospitals, as well as some of them have been transported to Kathmandu for the treatment also. And also all our people, security personnel, civilians, and non-governmental organizations, Red Cross, local governments, and the workers of the political parties, etc., all are doing their best to support the victims and to support those affected, and also trying to find out those missing.
1: That was Bharat Raj Padwal, Nepal's ambassador to Canada. In a statement on social media, Prime Minister Mark Carney called the flash flood, quote, absolutely devastating. He asked all Canadians in that region to register with the Registration of Canadians Abroad system as soon as possible. And he said Canada stands ready

0: to provide support. 7 minutes away from 7 o'clock, Neil Herland is here with the Business Report. Good morning, Neil.
1: Good morning, Preston.
0: So I see America's top negotiator is challenging the Canadian narrative on why the tariff talks collapsed. What's he saying?
1: Well, U.S. trade rep Jameson Greer spoke to CBC's chief political correspondent Rosemary Barton yesterday in his first one-on-one interview with a Canadian news outlet since the trade talks broke down last Friday. And unlike his boss, U.S. President Donald Trump, there was no antagonistic rhetoric towards Canada, no talk of renaming Lake Ontario Lake America. He presented a sober, calm explanation of what happened from his perspective. Here's a clip from the interview.
2: To me, there was an agreement. There was a way to get to it. I don't know what ended up happening. You read things in the press about premiers and different things like this and politics going on. I don't know. All I know is this was a great, Canada's had the best deal. We offered an even better deal.
3: Yep.
2: It would have been a springboard for future progress for us. And now that's gone away.
1: So Greer disputes the Carney government's assertion that the U.S. made last-minute demands or tried to change the terms of the tentative deal that was reached last Tuesday. In fact, he says it was Canada that made additional requests. As for the possibility of returning to the negotiating table, Greer says he was not in contact with Dominic Leblanc, the Minister of Canada-U.S. Trade, as of yesterday. And finally, he pushed back on the suggestion that the issue of making French content easier to discover on American streaming sites in Canada was a deal breaker.
0: And Neil, meantime, we're getting word this morning of the first major layoff tied to these U.S. tariffs. There's a factory in Quebec laying off hundreds of workers in a small town. What do you know about that?
1: Yeah, so the Rayonier Advanced Materials Plant, or RYAM, factory in Témiscamingue, Quebec, is laying off 400 workers. The American owner of the plant is blaming the new tariffs imposed by the United States. The company makes pulp and cardboard. It also makes filters. The layoffs take effect September 15th. Now, they'll keep some workers to maintain a wastewater treatment plant and a boiler, but 400 workers will be furloughed. This is devastating news for Témiscamingue, which only has a population of 2,300 people, and it follows another wave of job cuts in the region at the same company 2 years ago. That decision resulted in 275 job losses, so a big blow to a small town in northwestern Quebec.
0: Yeah, we're hearing a lot of gloomy news for the Canadian economy, but there's a new report that's offering a more optimistic vision of what Canada could achieve. Tell us about that.
1: Yeah, so the report is from TD Economics, and it argues that Canada could trigger a decade-long investment super cycle. You may have noticed a lot of mega projects being announced by the Carney government. Right now, there's over $1 trillion in projects on the books for Canada. That includes everything from a West Coast pipeline to a modernizing of the NORAD defense system. What TD argues is that now is the time to spend even more, between 1.5 and 1.7 trillion. Now, that kind of money wouldn't come from the government. It would require investment from banks and foreign capital. But the economists at TD say the payoff would be significant, boosting annual GDP growth to 2% or even 2.5%.
0: Neil, thanks so much for this.
1: You're welcome, Preston.
0: It's Neil Herland with the Business News. We're 4 minutes away from 7 o'clock. Andrew Lamb is in the newsroom with local headlines. Good morning, Andrew.
4: Morning, Preston. After the Craft Brewers Association of Nova Scotia, rather, says it's time for the government to reduce markup fees on local products. Luke Ender will have a report on how the closure of a key route connecting rural communities on the North Shore is disrupting travel. And a former fitness center in Sydney will soon be home to a new hub promoting careers in skilled trades. We'll have more news at 7:30.
5: Yeah, thank you, Andrew. Well, we've got a beautiful morning out there right now, but hopefully you've packed your sunglasses if you've left. The sun just coming over the horizon right now. And Tina's forecast calling for a pretty nice day ahead as well. You can expect a mix of sun and cloud. But in the eastern mainland, there is a chance for showers, even a risk of thunderstorms this afternoon. And winds become light and southerly, just 10 to 20 kilometers per hour, with a high of 26 degrees for today. Right now, though, we've got 14 degrees in New Glasgow, 12 degrees in Shelburne, and it's 17 in North Preston. As for traffic, a little bit sticky in the Windsor Street Exchange, at least for this time of day. Joe Howe is already looking pretty busy if you're headed north towards the exchange as well. Joe Howe backed up to the grocery store. Also, if you're headed towards Arndale Roundabout, it is small.

0: was sailing in all directions, and even a Quinpool, as you come off the roundabout, is pretty light if you're headed towards Connaught. It's always busy coming off Quinpool, headed towards Connaught, so pretty light right there right now. And just looking at the bridges, not seeing any issues on either the McKay or McDonald in either direction. But of course, if you see any issues anywhere on the mainland, well, love to hear about it. But, well, you know, you need to give us a call. Tell us what you see. Just reach out on the traffic line with a text or voicemail. 902-222-3802.
1: All right. Thank you, Matt. Coming up in the second hour of Information Morning, the provincial government plans to change its income assistance regulations so that those living in tents don't qualify for more social assistance. We are going to talk to you, human rights lawyer Vince Calderhead, who says that is the wrong thing to do. And then we'll talk about libraries. The Lawrencetown Village Commission will join us for an update on their library. They took over that branch after the Annapolis Valley Regional Library Board decided to close it due to some funding pressure. So we'll hear about all of the volunteers. They've rounded up 9 volunteers who've been stocking the shelves with some donated books for their collection, their renewed collection. And we're going to hear about their plans for the grand opening once they get everything ready to go. And by the way, coming up, if you haven't heard already, if on Front Burner, a fight over streaming helped throw a wrench in trade talks last week. But is it really about protecting Canadian culture, or is it about protecting big tech? Jamie Poisson will speak with Vass Bednar, managing director of the Canadian Shield Institute. She spent years studying how American tech companies shape Canadian policy. So you can follow Front Burner everywhere you get your CBC podcast, or you can watch it on YouTube. So that's all coming up on Information Morning. I'm Preston Mulligan. We'll be back after the news.

0: countries take action, though, as Talia Sarve explains, Canada is yet to follow.
1: 3, 2, 1.
2: Squeals of surprise as soft, palm-sized toys are being filmed, unboxed, squeezed, then shared online. This is Squishy Mania. But high demand for the brand name products has prompted an influx of cheaper and potentially hazardous fakes to hit the market.
3: It's cheap for a reason.
2: University of Toronto professor and chemist Miriam Diamond says it has amplified the risk of the unknown, with toy manufacturers not obligated to disclose ingredients.
3: There could be chemicals there that are fairly benign, but there could also be chemicals that are of concern.
2: Australia and the US are cracking down their borders to seize counterfeit toys amid growing safety concerns. Among them, cases of skin burns when the toy overheats and explodes. A UK study also found unsafe levels of toxic carcinogen benzene in some. But product safety group Consumer Reports says it's not just about counterfeits.
4: We're actually seeing incidents of products that are happening that are purchased directly from retail.
2: Health Canada is reviewing more than 30 reports from the last 4 months regarding harsh odours, skin irritation and headaches from various squishies. But the federal body says it has not confirmed there is specific risk. Amazon Canada has removed some off-brand dumpling-shaped versions. For now, experts advise to keep the toys away from hot areas and surfaces and inspect them regularly, monitoring for leaks. Talia Sarv, CBC News, Toronto.
0: And that is the latest national and international news from World Report. 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I'm John Northcott. This is CBC News.
5: Welcome back to Information Morning. I'm Preston Mulligan. Good morning. It's Thursday, August the 27th, and coming up in this hour of the show, a human rights lawyer will share why he opposes the province's plans to change income assistance regulations so people living in tents don't qualify for more assistance. We'll revisit the library situation in the Annapolis Valley and get an update from the village of Lawrencetown, which officially took over its branch this summer.
6: We didn't want to have a roller coaster ride of maybe you'll be open, maybe you'll be closed. You'll be open for a few more months, then you'll be closed.
5: And the dairy industry is a point of contention in trade negotiations with the United States. We'll talk to a Nova Scotia dairy farmer about that.

0: Beautiful sunrise outside our windows after a couple of days of heavy fog. Nice change. Matt is here watching traffic and weather for us. Hey, Matt.
1: Hey, Preston. Yeah, you read my mind recently. Seems like we've had to wait for the sunrise in the mornings, but not today, my friends.
0: No, sir.
1: Not today. We've got bright skies over most of the mainland and a nice summer day ahead. Tina's forecast calling for a mix of sun and cloud today. However, in the eastern mainland, there is a chance for showers, even a risk of thunderstorms this afternoon. And winds are going to become light and southerly, just 10 to 20 kilometers per hour, with a high of 26 degrees for today. Right now, 14 in Amherst, 13 in Truro, and 17 at the Halifax Dockyard. As for traffic, volume's still looking pretty light out there, and expect light volume to change starting next week. But for now, you can enjoy your relatively easy breezy commute. Almost no wait if you're headed towards Armdale Roundabout right now. Even Quinpool is light, coming off the roundabout, headed towards Connaught. Highway 102 inbound, getting a bit sticky though as you approach Bears Road. That's because of extensive road work happening on Bears Road. And just a heads up, the 102 inbound I expect will be extremely busy starting next week when school starts up. And traffic volume still light on the McKay-McDonald Bridge in both directions, so no issues there. Of course, if you do see any issues anywhere on the mainland, well, we don't know about it. You need to tell us about it through text or voicemail on our traffic line. 902-222-3802.
0: Thank you, Matt. Andrew Lamb is in the newsroom with headlines. Hello, Andrew.
2: Morning, Preston. After years of waiting, following the settlement of a class action lawsuit, more than 65 people who were sexually abused by Roman Catholic priests are set to receive compensation. Richard Cuthbertson will have a report on that. In other news, Sydney will soon be home to a new trade center. The Cape Breton Trades Exhibition Center will be located inside the former Ascendo Fitness building on Prince Street. And Nova Scotian alcohol producers

0: Are looking for another round of changes to regulations in their industry. We'll have a full newscast at 7:30.
1: Sounds good. Thanks, Andrew. 13 minutes after 7 o'clock. A Nova Scotia Court of Appeals ruled earlier this month that tents qualify as legal accommodations. The decision meant that those who collect income assistance and are living in tents would qualify for more. It was the culmination of a years-long battle for support by tent resident Bradley Lowe, and it continued even after his death. But now the Nova Scotia government has decided to change its income assistance regulations to disqualify tents from being considered a home. The amended regulations remove the term accommodation and substitute it with, quote, lives in a home. Human rights lawyer Vince Calderhead, who represented Lowe, spoke to the CBC's Taryn Grant.
2: It's very, very disappointing. The province had an opportunity to do the right thing here by way of social justice and to ensure that people at the very margins had something approximating enough income, but even that wasn't close. But they had an opportunity to do the right thing, and they've turned away and said, no, we'll make a decision, change the law, thereby ensuring that people in this situation will absolutely not have enough to live in, and they'll be put back to $410 a month.
3: What would have been the right thing for the government to do in this case?
2: The right thing for the government to have done would be to let the court's decision stand, don't change the regulations, ensure that people living in that situation have accorded a measure of social justice, a measure of humanity and dignity, and to let it play out for a while and maybe treat it as an experiment that so many social policy experts have said that when you treat people with dignity and self-respect, then other costs go down, whether it's justice system costs or healthcare costs. Those costs actually go down. But government here has instead chosen the path of deepening people's poverty again.
3: According to the law, is this an acceptable way for the government to respond? Like, could the courts come back and say, no, that's not really appropriate, or is this all above board?
2: It's hard to give a simple answer. Normally, government has the power to make the regulations, as they've done, and to amend those regulations. But sometimes the courts will look at those kinds of amendments and say, you know what, this is not in accordance with the legislation, and strike down those kinds of things. So it's something that we'd need to look at very carefully. But the government has decided here to take the path of ensuring that these people will be in very, very deep poverty.
3: What do you intend to do now that you know how the government has responded?
2: We'll have to look at it very carefully to see whether it accords not just with the legislation, but also the court's decision, which said that their interpretation was consistent with the purpose of the Act, which required that a government do what it can to meet people's needs.
3: So it sounds to me like you're not done with this case. You're not ready yet to sort of close the door on it.
2: Yeah, well, we'll certainly have a look at it. So in that sense, we're not done. But we'll look carefully at it, having spent 3 years working on this. And as a kind of tribute to Bradley Lowe's legacy, it will be important to make sure the right thing is done.
1: That was human rights lawyer Vince Calderhead speaking with the CBC's Taryn Grant about the province changing income assistance regulations so those living in tents no longer qualify for enhanced financial support. Susan Corkum-Greek is the Minister of Opportunities and Social Development. She spoke with the CBC's Michael Gorman.
4: Why is it that your government has decided to take this step where in effect you've changed the regulations so that a tent can't be considered a home for the purposes of income assistance?
5: The court interpreted the regulations as they were written at that time, but in so doing, the decision also highlighted that the regulations did not clearly define accommodation. So these amendments are to address that and provide clear direction on how different living situations are considered when determining eligibility for income assistance rates. And I do think it's important. Income assistance rates

0: one aspect of the supports available to people who are homeless or living in unsustainable or inconsistent housing.
1: Right, but the change does make it so that you don't have to follow the court ruling. You don't have to provide additional funding to people via income assistance. And I wonder why you made that decision.
0: Well, it's really to ensure that the legislation and the regulations clearly reflect policy intent as it relates to how income assistance is applied. It's actually quite respectful of what the court told us. You know, as minister, I do recognize that government's role is to ensure that legislation and regulations do clearly reflect policy intent.
1: Vince Calder, the lawyer who argued this case on behalf of Mr. Lowe, had said that in taking the steps that you're taking through this OIC, in effect, what you're doing is choosing to have the most vulnerable people remain in crippling poverty, that you've missed out on the opportunity to essentially test the theory that if you give people in this situation some more money, you may help them get out of that situation and also save costs in other areas such as the justice system and the healthcare system. I wonder what you think of that.
0: Mr. Calderhead's views and my own are not aligned on this particular point. No one should have to live in a tent, a vehicle, or another unstable shelter, a shelter that in many points of the year and the weather patterns that we currently receive and weather becoming more unpredictable, that are insufficient to provide them adequate safety and shelter. The question identified at the core of this, it does have to do with income, but support for the vulnerable people who are experiencing homelessness is a lot more than IA. So government's approach to this, the changes that these amendments address, is to be clear that our goal remains helping people move from homelessness and unstable living situations into safe, stable housing. Our commitment to those investments and to programs and pathways for moving people through the housing continuum is absolutely solid.
2: Minister of Opportunities and Social Development Susan Corkum-Greek speaking there with the CBC's Michael Gorman. 21 minutes after 7 o'clock.
3: Well, we've got a very bright morning out there and another hot summer day ahead. Just looking at Tina's forecast, and today we can expect a mix of sun and cloud. However, in the eastern mainland, there is a chance for showers, even a risk of thunderstorms this afternoon. And winds are going to become light and southerly, just 10 to 20 kilometers per hour with a high of 26 for today. Right now it's 14 degrees in Cook's Cove, 17 in Halls Harbor, and 16 in downtown Dartmouth. And Tina will have more on the weather after the 7:30 news. As for traffic, volume is picking up on the McKay Bridge to Halifax. It's looking a little sluggish on the Dartmouth side near the former tolls, but nothing serious there, just volume. And traffic is moving great on the McDonald, not seeing any slowdowns in either direction there. So the McDonald is probably a bit faster if you're headed towards Halifax. And it is a bit busy at Main Street and the Forest Hills Parkway inbound, which that's always the case. But it is a bit busier in the other directions at the intersection of Main Street and the Forest Hills Parkway. That's because of some extensive paving work in the area, so expect delays there. And of course, if you see any issues anywhere in the mainland, you can always send us a text or voicemail. Let us know what you see. 902-222-3802.
2: Thanks, Matt. Well, the future is still uncertain for several branches of the Annapolis Valley Regional Library. Hantsport, Kentville, Port Williams, and Middleton all sat in limbo this summer. Their closing date has moved several times now as municipalities and the board continue to look at their options. Last week, heated rivalry author Rachel Reed stepped up with a $300,000 donation, and that money will keep the lights on through March. Meanwhile, the Lawrencetown Village Commission is making other plans. Jane Basquill is the vice chair. Good morning, Jane.
4: Good morning.
2: So back in June, the Village Commission sprang into action to save the Lawrencetown branch. Can you remind us how that decision came together so quickly?

0: Well, earlier on during the winter, we were part of the presentation that gave us a look at the consultant's report, or at least some of it, for AVRL. And at that point, we were sworn to secrecy. But we knew that there was, first of all, no way that we would let the library close. And in that document, it appeared that there was a plan which included the closure of several libraries. We would be one of them. And so at that point, the commission began talking about, well, what are we going to do? We didn't want to have a roller coaster ride of maybe you'll be open, maybe you'll be closed. You know, we thought that that was just too uncertain. We wanted to make sure that the library, which was donated to the village of Lawrencetown in the care of the village commission, we wanted to make sure that that was a vibrant library into the future.
1: And so tell me more about that. Catch us up on what's happened since.
0: Well, since then, we have, as you know, decided to go on our own and create a community library and learning center. So it's still the Dr. Frank W. Morse Memorial Library, and this time it has tacked on and learning center. The excitement is growing as to the possibilities of what that might include.
1: And so how's it been going since then? You said you've been feeling pretty optimistic that things are going to be good. Why do you feel that way?
0: We had a community meeting in June. We had about 65 people. We collected the names of 20 people who wanted to volunteer in some capacity or other. Then what we've been doing is contacting those people, seeing what they had in mind, what skills they had to offer. So then since that point in time, we have been getting that up and running. So we have the hosts who would be the people who would meet the public and help the public to find the books and whatever. They haven't started their work yet, but we have training in mind for them. And then when we are finally open, they will be the face that people see.
1: So if the province commits enough funding to keep all five branches open, will Lawrencetown remain part of the regional library?
0: At this point in time, I can't answer that question. We are not part of AVRL any longer. We're open to looking at what the possibilities might be. We have some thoughts, but we haven't committed to anything as yet. We've got to see how things play out. We don't want the roller coaster. And we have put over 500 books into the catalog so far. So we'll have to consider whether or not AVRL's approach, whether we want that to stay the same, whether we want to go back to that, or do we want to have some kind of a hybrid?
1: Okay.
0: We don't know. Yes. We haven't had those conversations in detail.
1: You're kind of waiting to see. Tell me about the books. You said you got 500 new books. What happened to the books you had when the library was intended to close?
0: The AVRL took them all. All I know is that they requested the use of our space for a while longer for sorting, and but once we knew what we were doing, we decided, no, we didn't want it to become a warehouse. That we were afraid of that. And so we said that we were moving forward, and we were sorry that we couldn't give them our space.
1: And where did the 500 new books come from?
0: So we had a wonderful donation from a family moving to British Columbia. That family donated over 40 boxes of books. They were all in beautiful condition and wonderful nonfiction as well as fiction. So that's kind of our base. And from that, we just put out a call for donations of books. And we are in the process of going through those and seeing which ones will sort of expand the collection and which ones we have duplicates of and so on.
1: When did you officially take over?
0: When the pronouncement came down that they were closing the five branches.
1: So things moved quickly then?
0: Ever since that first, as I mentioned, that report that came out, we had been exploring the possibilities, knowing that

0: there's only so much money to go around, and that government does what government does. And so we just started exploring. We started talking with the Canning Library. They're an independent library. We went to their AGM. We learned about the various costs that they were experiencing, and we looked at our facility and what we do already.
1: What are you hearing from residents?
0: People are excited, and the emails that we get are contributing ideas. This is what I'd like to see in how the center could work. What about this? What about that?
1: Is there a grand opening date?
0: There's not a date yet. There will be a grand opening. We don't want to rush it just to have it done.
1: Jane, good luck to you and all your volunteers. Thanks for your time.
0: All right. Thank you, Preston.
1: Jane Baskwell is the vice chair of the Lawrencetown Village Commission. 1 minute away from news time, Matt.
2: Yeah, we've been talking about how sunny it is on the mainland this morning. However, Tina told us it is foggy inland in low-lying areas, at least some areas like that. And listener Lindsay would agree with Tina. Lindsay called to say it's very foggy, very, very foggy on Highway 2 in Enfield. She says she can barely see anybody coming, so folks should be careful turning out of their driveways on Highway 2 in Enfield. So thank you for the call, Lindsay. And of course, if you see any other issues in traffic or any particularly foggy areas, you can give us a call on the traffic line, just like Lindsay did at 902-222-3802. Now, when it comes to weather, very, very bright out there, quite sunny, except for those places with heavy fog. But you know what? We should all see the sun today. Tina's forecast calling for a mix of sun and cloud. However, in the eastern mainland this afternoon, there is a chance for showers, even risk of thunderstorms. Tina's going to tell us all about it in just a couple minutes. Right now, though, 14 degrees in Guysborough, 17 degrees in Berwick, and 16 in Halifax. And right now, time for your CBC News.
3: This is CBC News serving Nova Scotia. It's 7:30. Good morning, I'm Andrew Lamb. Here's what's making news. Nearly 4 years after a class action lawsuit involving priest abuse was settled, victims have learned they will finally be paid compensation. In 2022, the Roman Catholic Archdiocese of Halifax-Yarmouth agreed to a $10 million settlement for clergy abuse between 1954 and 2020. Dozens of victims filed claims, however, payouts were stalled. Richard Cuthbertson reports.
4: I am happy that it's going to be over because I'm feeling like the weight is going, you know, like
5: Timothy Clark, abused by a priest in the mid-1980s, spoke out publicly this spring about his frustrations with the class action lawsuit he joined, what he viewed as a lack of communication about the delays. Now, finally, the end is in sight, with lawyers confirming checks will be sent out mid-September.
4: Overall, I'm still not satisfied that the process itself was as good as it could have been. But I'm willing to overlook part of that now that the end is coming.
5: More than 65 claims have been accepted. Compensation ranges from $22,000 to more than $300,000. Lawyers have said a number of things led to delays getting the money to victims, including some claimants reluctant to be interviewed about their abuse. John McKiggan is a lawyer who helped launch the lawsuit.
6: It's been a very long haul for everyone involved. And I'm really pleased now that it's going to come to a conclusion. And
5: a lawyer who represents the Archdiocese says the payouts are some of the highest in Canada for historic abuse class actions. Richard Cuthbertson, CBC News, Halifax.
3: For a fifth time, the bail hearing for the man accused of a bomb threat in downtown Halifax has been adjourned. Ali Asakara was briefly back in provincial court on Wednesday before the matter was pushed over until Friday. Asakara has been in custody since he was arrested on August 10th for allegedly making a threat against the U.S. consulate. Federal prosecutor Leanne Conrad says she's confident Friday will go ahead as planned and she's still opposed to bail for the accused.
7: I anticipate that there will be a hearing. I believe Mr. Asakiri would have to provide some evidence of why, because it's a reverse onus situation, of why he should be released from custody. So they do have a burden to call some evidence. It can't just be defense counsel suggesting that it's the right thing to do.
3: On Wednesday, Conrad gave notice to the court that she's seeking an increased maximum penalty instead of the 14-year maximum sentence. In other news, a bridge closure on the North Shore is disrupting travel along Trunk 6. As Luke Enger tells us, it's a key route connecting rural communities.

0: Cars, trucks, and even motorcycles start the detour outside Tatamagush. It's about 20 kilometers, ending in Malagash on a series of dirt roads. The closure followed an annual inspection of the bridge. Wooden piles underneath are damaged. Tom Taggart is the MLA for Colchester North.
1: The urgency is there, right at the top, from the minister down. The urgency is there to get it done, okay? We've got to get it done right.
0: A temporary bridge is being considered, as are improvements to the detour. Elizabeth Smith-McCrossin is the MLA for Cumberland North. She says everything from emergency response time to added fuel costs are a concern.
2: I've gotten more email messages on this than anything else in a long time.
0: Both MLAs say many locals use this route daily. There is no timeline for repair or replacement of the bridge. Luke Hettinger, CBC News, Bayhead.
3: And finally, a former fitness center in Sydney will soon be home to a new hub promoting careers in skilled trades. The Cape Breton Trades Exhibition Center will provide hands-on learning for students and job seekers. The facility will be one of the only of its kind in the province. The center in Halifax currently offers interactive booths, training classrooms, and a testing facility. Trent Soholt is executive director of the Nova Scotia Construction Sector Council.
4: We have 39 designated trades, and that doesn't even include all the management opportunities and management occupations. This facility is going to give them a chance to try all that out and get a sense of, is this for me? Do I want to pursue it? And if so, how? And what supports might be in existence for that?
3: So Holt is hoping the facility will be ready to open in September of 2027. And that is your CBC News for Nova Scotia.
5: Thank you, Andrew. Still to come, we'll ask whether supply management in the dairy industry is costing Canadians more. That's coming up. Tina Simpkin is here now with a look at the forecast. Good morning, Tina.
6: Well, good morning. What a beautiful morning, hey?
5: Lovely.
6: Ah, and the dew point temperatures are coming down, so that's some good news. It doesn't feel as sticky out there this morning, but it's still going to feel pretty humid into the afternoon. We're still talking about Humidex values in the upper 20s to lower 30s, but 2 days ago, even yesterday for that matter, we were still talking about Humidex values into the mid-30s in the afternoon. So we're starting off with sunshine, which is a little bit opposite of what we have been starting. Usually we've been starting off with the clouds and the fog patches, and then we wait for the sun to do its work and burn all the fog off, but this morning, most are starting off with sunny skies behind that boundary that pushed through yesterday that created lots of scattered showers and thunderstorms, strong thunderstorms that were putting down a lot of rain in localized areas. Now, some in the eastern mainland through to Cape Breton this afternoon, there are chances for scattered showers and thunderstorms to develop once again, but the air mass isn't as humid as what we experienced yesterday. The dew point temperature has come down. So when these dew thunderstorms do form, they will put down heavy amounts of rain in localized areas, but they don't have the potential to put down the rain that we saw underneath these thunderstorms yesterday that did form. So anywhere from, say, 5 to up to 20 millimeters of thunderstorms, but that's going to be about it. And that's still significant, but we've been seeing some torrential rainfall totals coming down out of these thunderstorms since the weekend. Well, I mean, even through Cape Breton, we had anywhere from 90 to 160 millimeters of rain and thunderstorms over the course of 24 to 36 hours. So that soupy air mass, if you will, some people like to call it pea soup, it's very abundant in moisture. So when these thunderstorms do form, they have a lot to pull in and then they have a lot to rain out. So today it will be relatively quiet for most of the mainland, with the exception of, say, Antigonish, Pictou, and Guysborough County. That's where there's a slight chance for showers and even a risk of thunderstorms. But temperatures today should slide up to around 26 to 28 degrees inland, a little bit cooler along the coast. And for the most part, the winds are going to be light and southerly, except for near and around these thunderstorms that are capable of producing some gustier wind conditions. Tonight it should be relatively quiet. Partly cloudy skies are expected, fog patches developing, but things will change pretty quickly tomorrow. I do think there will be a little bit of sunshine to be had, especially through the central areas of the mainland on eastward, but the clouds are going to be quickly on the increase in the western tip of Nova Scotia starting tomorrow morning. So there will be fog patches and drizzle, even maybe a few showers, but periods of rain expected tomorrow afternoon with a risk of thunderstorms, and temperatures will hold in the lower to mid 20s for daytime highs, courtesy of the cloud cover and the intermittent showers that we're going to see in the morning and into the afternoon.
5: All right, bit of rain on the way tomorrow. I was looking at pictures that people were posting in PEI, and I'm seeing tornadoes and hail. What the heck happened over there?
6: Yeah, well, that boundary that's pushing through the eastern mainland pushed through yesterday. So there was a significant wind direction change and an air mass collision, if you will.

0: oil. We had cooler, drier air coming in ahead of some moist, very moist air. And there were thunderstorms that were capable of producing 50 to 60 millimeters of rain. And that's what we saw across the island. There's some videos of a funnel actually hitting the ground. The Northern Tornadoes Project apparently did say that there was a confirmed tornado there. But Environment Canada is the final authority on confirming those. And a lot of people are throwing out numbers like EF1, EF0. That's a scale on wind damage. Mm. And that's how we classify tornadoes. And any vertical column of air that touches the ground is considered a tornado. So whether this was like the supercell kind of tornadoes that happen frequently in the Midwest and the prairies of Canada, or whether this was a matter of convergence and a thunderstorm nearby that turned that horizontal rotating column of air vertically. Again, there's more, we have to really take a look at this, but needless to say, the very, very active weather with these thunderstorms. And I just want to give everybody a heads up and just start thinking about this, that we know that global warming is happening. These storms that do form have more energy. So it's best to kind of get storm ready before it does happen, because it's only really a matter of time before we start seeing even more stronger storms in our region. So know what to do. You know, if there's ever a tornado, we always say move interior walls of your home. If there's flooding potential, know what you could do. Everybody knows their areas on what floods and what doesn't flood. So just start thinking about these things. Fiona was a reminder of what could happen in hurricanes. And now that we're seeing these very active storms and with tropical air masses overhead, they are capable of producing some very, very strong winds. So just start thinking about these things.
1: That's right. It's getting to be that time of year. Mm-hmm. Take a look. You'll likely see those little those weather events on your socials this morning. Check out PEI Tornado. Whether it was an official tornado or not, it's a pretty dramatic video.
0: Absolutely.
1: All right. Thank you, Tina.
0: You're welcome.
1: 20 minutes away from 8 o'clock. Matt Brand.
2: Okay. And traffic, we have a potential collision on the board. I guess I'm looking for confirmation on this, but the traffic map is showing a collision on Joe Howe Drive, just a stone's throw from the Windsor Street Exchange. Right now, the Bedford Highway is backed up just past Bayview, and it's looking a little busy on Joe Howe as well. However, it's not looking that busy right now. Like, you'd think if there was a collision on Joe Howe, that area would be slammed. Maybe this issue just happened. So if you can confirm or deny if we have a collision on Joe Howe near the Exchange, you can let us know on the traffic line. Also, wanted to update traffic on the Armdale roundabout. Traffic is still light at the roundabout, and that's been the case all morning. However, Quinpool, quite busy now coming off the roundabout as you head towards Connaught. Quinpool was actually surprisingly light earlier this morning. And just checking on the bridges, looks like the McKay is the bridge at the moment. No slowdowns in either direction on the McKay. However, the McDonald looking a bit sticky about halfway across the span if you're headed towards Halifax. And of course, if you see any issues anywhere in the mainland, you can always send us a text or voicemail. 902-222-3802 is our traffic line.
1: All right. Thank you, Matt. Paul McGowan is back with us this morning for a look at sports. Good morning, Paul.
3: Good morning, Preston.
1: Good news for the Jays last night. Tell us, let's start there. What happened?
3: They were up against a Royals team that beat them on Tuesday and had won 9 in a row. But the Jays brought that winning streak to an end last night, and they did it on the back of Nathan Lucas, who on Tuesday made a questionable base running decision that led to the final out of the game. Last night, he smashes a 3-run, 4th-inning home run. And that was all of the offense for either team last night. A 3-0 final. Lucas was asked after the game what it felt like to redeem himself with that home run.
4: Felt good. Felt good. There were a few guys that came up to me and said that I was going to come up big tonight just to make up for what happened. But I guess you can't screw up base running if you just hit the ball over the fence. So it's great.
3: Yeah, a bit of a workaround for Nathan Lucas. The Jays still 3 games back in that American League wildcard race. And elsewhere in baseball, Canada had a bit of a Cinderella run going at the Little League World Series. That came to an end yesterday. They fall 7-3 to Japan, and so their tournament is over.
1: All right, let's talk about tennis. The main draw at the U.S. Open is just about set.
3: That's right. Just one more day of qualifying, and a pair of Canadians is hoping to punch their ticket to the women's side of the draw. Carson Brandstein will be on court early this morning. She's trying to reach the U.S. Open main draw for the first time in her career. A different story later on. Bianca Andreescu has, of course, been in the main draw before. She won the U.S. Open back in 2019 when it felt like every single Canadian was tuned into that match against Serena Williams.

0: A lot has changed since then. Andreescu is in the middle of a comeback after some time away from the sport. And she says that all of the life experience that she gained in the meantime is something that she values a lot.
1: My coach likes to say I'm an apprentice of life, which I'm flattered. But I like that in a way where it's like I'm curious about so many other things outside of my sport. I definitely gotten into more of like the spiritual, like esoteric side of life. I've gone to many retreats, but I'm just super happy with having that experience because it made me appreciate being on the court a little bit more.
0: Apprentice of life, Bianca Andreescu there, who besides doing things like 5-day silent retreats, is also now something of a music producer. She'll play her final qualifying match today. Main draw singles action at the U.S. Open starts on Sunday.
2: Okay, so Paul, tennis and baseball aside, still a lot going on in sports this week. What else are you watching?
0: For one thing, some history that was made last night in women's volleyball.
3: Bohan has made it!
0: That is the call from Santo Domingo in the Dominican Republic. Canada's women's volleyball team winning gold at the Norseca Continental Championship last night. A tense 5-set win over the United States. The 5th time this summer that Canada has beaten the U.S. and the first time ever that the Canadian women have won gold at this event specifically. And a quick soccer note as well. Canada's Moise Bombido, who played sparingly at this summer's World Cup because of a leg injury, he's going to have a second surgery on the left tibia that he fractured last fall. He was gearing up for his return to professional soccer this fall. Decided that the leg didn't feel quite right. He played just 2 professional games last year, and with this second surgery, he'll have a shortened season this year as well.
2: Very good, Paul. Thanks so much.
0: Thanks, Preston.
2: CBC's Paul McGowan in for John Hancock with sports. 15 minutes away from 8 o'clock. Well, recently on Information Morning, we spoke to Pau Pujolas. He teaches economics at McMaster University. And we talked about the collapse of the trade negotiations between Canada and the United States. Now, during that interview, he speculated about the role the dairy industry may have played in those talks breaking down.
4: Milk production in this country is extremely inefficient, it's extremely expensive, and it's simply 9,000 families that are quite rich selling a product that is artificially expensive to the rest of us because they do not allow anyone else to enter into the market. It's a very powerful lobby, and they may have been the ones that have derailed these negotiations. I do not know. No one knows because it has not been told to the public. Who is responsible for the ending of the negotiation? Is it the Americans coming and trying to make us be a vassal state of the U.S.? Or has it been the Americans coming with rather reasonable demands that we free up trade with them and the lobbies in Ottawa are calling the shot and saying that they will not allow it? We need to understand that.
2: Pau Pujolas teaches economics at McMaster University. Greg Archibald runs Hill Peak Farms in Muscadabit. He's also chair of Dairy Farmers of Nova Scotia. Greg, welcome to Information Morning.
5: I'm glad to be here. Thank you for the opportunity.
2: What do you think of what Pau Pujolas had to say there?
5: Surprised, to be honest with you. We've heard our name in the news this last bit. It always seems to pop up when trade deals come, but particularly to the part about 9,000 rich dairy farmers and inefficiency. I tell you, that one hurt a little bit.
2: Well, tell me more about that. How does the Canadian dairy industry compare to the U.S. when it comes to prices in general?
5: Yeah, that's a good question. And I think one that maybe surprised many consumers out there. But I think a lot of consumers look at the price of milk based on the fluid price of milk. So your 2-liter, 4-liter jugs of milk, those types of things. And I will concede, generally we were a bit higher. We're talking cents per liter, but if you look at the Statistics Canada and U.S. Bureau of Labor Statistics, both show us approximately 15 to 19 cents per liter higher. But if you want to talk about competitiveness, when we go beyond that, cheese, yogurt, butter, those 3 main commodities, last year in 2025, $4.26 per kg cheaper in Canada than U.S. on cheese, $2.09 lower on yogurts, and $2.03 lower on butter. So, you know, we're maybe not as strong on a fluid milk basis, but I'm here to tell you right now we're very, very efficient at a world scale and against the U.S. as far as many other commodities in the milk contests go. And you can't do that.

0: to this day right now, they have not filled those tariff rate quotas. So I'd have to leave that to our trade and negotiation team to maybe answer. I'm not aware, but I think that's the center of the problem. Just not sure the details why.
1: Greg, I appreciate your time on this. Thanks so much.
0: Thank you.
1: Greg Archibald is chair of the Dairy Farmers of Nova Scotia, and he runs Peak Hill Farms in Musquodoboit. 6 minutes away from 8 o'clock, Matt Brand.
2: Yeah, just quickly, in the last traffic update, I thought we might have a collision on Joe Howe near the exchange, but I think that was a false alarm, though traffic there is a little bit congested in the area. If you do see any real issues in traffic, give us a call, 902-222-3802.
1: Well, actor Tim Curry has died. 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
3: How'd you do, I? 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

0: Why don't you stay for the night?
1: Night.
0: Or maybe a bite.
1: Night.
0: I could show you my favorite obsession. I've been making a man with blonde hair and a tan, and he's good for relieving my tension. I'm just a sweet

0: So, come up to the lab and see what's on the slab. I see you shiver with anticipation. But maybe the rain is really to blame. So I'll remove the cause. But not the symptom.
1: Tim Curry in the role of the flamboyant mad scientist Dr. Frankenfurter, singing one of the classic opening songs from Rocky Horror Picture Show. That was Sweet Transvestite. Let's go to the newsroom. Andrew Lamb is there with headlines. Good morning, Andrew.
2: Morning, Preston. The Craft Brewers Association of Nova Scotia says it's time for the government to reduce markup fees on local products. As a bridge closure on the North Shore disrupts travel on Trunk 6, a temporary bridge is being considered, and we'll hear about

0: a stuntman who grew up in Port Hawkesbury, who's carved out a niche for himself within the TV and film industry in Toronto. With more news at 8:30.
1: Yeah, thanks, Andrew. And just checking in on traffic and traffic volume, pretty light on the bridges right now, especially for this time of day. The McKay just a bit busy around the former tolls, Halifax bound, and traffic on the McDonald looks very light in both directions. However, it's looking pretty busy on Woodland Avenue. I suspect that traffic will be flowing to the McDonald Bridge before too long, but that's just me projecting future traffic issues. but right now, both bridges are looking pretty good. Of course, if you see any issues out there that we haven't mentioned, it's because we don't know. You need to fill us in on the traffic line, 902-222-3802.
2: All right, thank you, Matt. Coming up after the news, victims of sexual abuse by Roman Catholic priests in Nova Scotia are set to be paid compensation. We'll hear what it means for one victim. Just closing this chapter. That's all coming up on Information Morning. My name is Preston Mulligan here with Matt. We'll talk to you after the news.
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3: 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The CBC News is next. Coming up in half an hour, it's The Current.
5: I'm Susan Ormiston. A lot of Canadians are worried about the trade dispute with the United States. But what are Americans thinking? The splits in the U.S. between support for Donald Trump's policies and fear over their effects. Coming up on The Current.
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7: Good morning, I'm John Northcott.
6: In northern Nepal,
7: people stand near a flooded road after most of their village was destroyed. Their homes and vehicles now buried in mud after a massive glacier collapse and landslide. Some 290 people are dead. Hundreds more, including 25 Canadians, are missing along the Nepal-Tibet border. This man is the deputy director of a local teaching hospital in Nepal.
8: It's really overwhelming, as most of you might be knowing. Almost four districts, they have been cut off from the mainland. All the bridges have been washed away. And because of the high velocity of flooding, it's like a flash flood, so people could not protect themselves. And there are lots of casualties. The exact situation is yet to be known.
7: Rescue efforts in the Himalayan region have been hampered due to the severe flooding and the difficult terrain. Police in northern France are securing the area around the Cannes railway station. It's where investigators say a driver deliberately slammed his car into a group of pedestrians late last night. One person is dead, 10 others injured, 7 of them critically. Local officials say the incident was not a terrorist attack. Instead, they believe it was the result of a local street fight that turned violent. The suspect is currently in custody, and a police investigation is underway. Closing arguments begin today in the trial of Lindsay Clancy. The Massachusetts mother is accused of killing her 3 children in 2023. She's pleaded not guilty due to a lack of criminal responsibility. Her lawyers argue that she was experiencing postpartum psychosis. The CBC's Chris Reyes joins us now from New York. Chris, what can we expect today?
9: Hi, John. So lawyers will make their final case to the jury. The defense has portrayed Clancy as a competent nurse who was present for her 3 children until her mental health began spiraling after the birth of her 3rd child. According to her lawyers, Clancy was overprescribed drugs and given inconsistent treatment. Clancy also claimed she heard a voice telling her to murder her children. They were strangled in her basement in 2023 while her husband was out of the house. They were 5, 3, and 8 months old at the time. Clancy then jumped from a 2nd-floor balcony, which left her paralyzed. The final witness of the case, John, a psychiatrist, told the jury he didn't believe Clancy heard voices. Prosecutors argue that Clancy knew what she was doing at the time of the murders. If found guilty, she could face life in prison. If not guilty on the basis of insanity, she would be committed to a psychiatric facility.
7: Chris.

0: More than 30 reports from the last 4 months, Amazon Canada has removed some off-brand dumpling-shaped versions. For now, experts advise to keep the toys away from hot areas and surfaces and inspect them regularly, monitoring for leaks. Talia Saab, CBC News, Toronto.
1: And finally, pioneering polka dot-loving Japanese artist Yayoi Kusama has died. Her paintings, installations, and sculptures have been drawing crowds around the world for decades. In 2023, Kusama launched a collaboration with luxury brand Louis Vuitton. This woman traveled to the Champs-Élysées for the big reveal.
2: Louis Vuitton has this love for her and her artistic. I think it makes it fun and unique, and it revives the brand, the old brand. It attracts a younger demographic. And the Japanese love Louis Vuitton anyway.
1: Kusama was known for her bold, colorful work, which often featured polka dots. Her studio says she died on August 14th in a hospital in Tokyo. Yayoi Kusama was 97 years old. And that is the latest national and international news from World Report. I'm John Northcott. This is CBC News.
3: Welcome back to Information Morning. I'm Preston Mulligan. Good morning. Welcome back. It's Thursday, August the 27th. Still to come, after almost 4 years of waiting, victims of sexual abuse will receive compensation from the Archdiocese of Halifax Yarmouth. One victim tells us what this means to him. And on Art and Soul, the Halifax Fringe Festival and Hamlet, unrehearsed.
4: It's Shakespeare mixed with improv, and you really do have to be there because this particular version of the show will never happen again.

0: Lots of sun on the way, sunglasses, hard shell container, pack them all up. Matt Brand is here with traffic and weather.
1: Yeah, we're asking all the hard questions here this morning. To be or maybe not to be, that's a question I've got. Looking forward to handling it up later in the show. But first, Tina's forecast. And today we can expect a mix of sun and cloud. However, in the eastern mainland this afternoon, there is a chance for showers, even a risk of thunderstorms. And winds are going to become light and southerly, just 10 to 20 kilometers per hour with a high of 26 degrees today. So another hot day ahead. Right now it's 13 degrees in Clare, 18 in Caribou, and 19 in Cow Bay. And Tina'll have more on the weather after the 8:30 news. As for traffic, school's back next week. And this week we're starting to see some of the usual spots start to get a little bit busier in traffic. So we actually do now have some delays on Herring Cove Road if you're headed towards the Armdale Roundabout, though it's still light if you're coming from the St. Margaret's Bay Road. And Quinpool is busy coming off the roundabout headed towards Connaught. Highway 102 inbound is a bit busy as you approach Bears Road, but next week the 102 inbound will be very busy because of extensive road work on Bears Road. We'll talk about more about that next week. And traffic in and around the Windsor Street Exchange looking pretty thick at the moment. The Bedford Highway backed up past Bayview if you're headed towards the Exchange, and Joe Howe if you're headed north, almost backed up to the Highway 102 off-ramp. Of course, if you see any actual issues, any incidents happening out there this morning, you can always let us know with a text or voicemail to our traffic line, 902-222-3802.
0: Let's go to the newsroom. Andrew Lamb is there with headlines. Good morning, Andrew.
2: Morning, Preston. Nova Scotian alcohol producers are looking for another round of changes to regulations in their industry. Tom Murphy will have a report on that. A former fitness center in Sydney will soon be home to a new hub promoting careers in skilled trades. The Cape Breton Trades Exhibition Center will provide hands-on learning for students and job seekers. And a bridge closure on Nova Scotia's North Shore is sparking concern. The Upham Bridge on Trunk 6 has been closed for a week. Full newscast at 8:30.
0: All right, thank you, Andrew. 13 minutes after 8 o'clock. Dozens of victims of sexual abuse by Nova Scotia Catholic priests are finally going to get compensation. It's coming nearly 4 years after the Archdiocese of Halifax-Yarmouth agreed to a $10 million settlement for clergy abuse that happened between 1954 and 2020. Timothy Clark, who was abused by a priest in the mid-1980s, spoke out publicly about the delays this past spring,

0: And since then, he says communication has improved. The CBC's Richard Cuthbertson asked him what he thought of the legal process.
1: I thought maybe there would be an opportunity for me to actually tell my story to somebody who was at the Archdiocese and explain to them what the result of that was. You know, when that type of abuse happens to somebody who's young, that follows them for the rest of their life. And you know, what they want is acknowledgement of the harm more than anything else. And I guess in the end, I was a little bit disappointed in a way that that didn't come. And again, part of the reason why I finally decided to say, okay, I'm not going to worry about speaking out now. Like, I had never really broadly told a bunch of people about this. It was kind of private because I was more feeling responsible in certain ways because of my age and when it happened. But then I just said, you know what? I need to do something because I'm not getting the process I thought I was going to get. And the process itself feels like it's designed in the interest of the legal system, not in the interest of the people who are the victims. It feels like they're totally outside of it. And the only real acknowledgement you get in the end is, you know, you get that check in the mail, you know, and to me, that's the least of what I would have wanted. You know, I would have rather had an opportunity to kind of tell my story to the people who were actually in charge of these people who were abusing kids. And they were doing things that were going to ensure that there was never any acknowledgement to the victim. You know, that's what I wanted from it. And I don't think I'm going to get it. And I've come to understand that, and I'm okay with it, you know?
2: You've touched on this a little bit, but let me ask directly, what does the money mean to you?
1: Well, honestly, people don't realize, I don't think, when you have a situation like that as a child, sometimes it causes that person to have a lifelong effect. One of them for me is I have a hard time trusting people. I have a hard time with interrelationships. So I move from job to job. I'm a very normal person mostly, but I have a hard time with keeping jobs. And so, like, for instance, I never went to university. I had to go to a college instead later when I was older, things like that. So it affected the income that I could make. And I, you know, I've managed to make a decent living between my wife and I, and my kids are pretty well taken care of. So what it means for me is I can put myself in a situation to recoup kind of a little of the time that I will now not have to work a little longer to get to. So what I'm doing is I'm paying off some debt that I've taken on over the years to help my kids through school. You know, so I'm not blowing it on something. I'm basically putting myself back in a position that I should have been in the first place. It's the way I'm looking at it. So when I pay down debt, it means I don't have those payments every month, so I don't have to work as hard. But in the meantime, my kids have all gotten an education. My son is graduating in December. My daughter just graduated and from university. And, you know, they've gotten the education that I missed out on. You know, that's the way I look at it. I wanted to be supportive of that. And so in advance, I kind of took on a little bit of debt to do that. And again, part of it was that I knew that money was coming down the road, so I didn't mind doing that. Like, I've been disabled since 2015. I had a major health issue, and so my wife is basically carrying the load. So I just feel like it's my way to kind of pay back some of that so that she doesn't have to worry about it. So, but that's what I'm doing. I, you know, some people will do different things, and no one should be telling them what to do with it because it's theirs, right? So, but for me, I'm a practical kind of person. Like, I want to make sure that the money goes to good, you know, because it comes from something that wasn't so good.
2: Is there anything else you want to add?
1: Well, the biggest thing to me is that, you know, people are not afraid to speak out. If you look at my experience, I know it was late. I mean, I'm in my 50s. But the fact is, most people are supportive, you know, like when they hear about your situation. And again, I didn't receive any kind of problems from speaking out. Overall, I'm still not satisfied that the process itself was as good as it could have been. But I'm willing to overlook part of that now that the end is coming.
0: That was abuse victim Timothy Clark speaking with the CBC's Richard Cuthbertson. Melanie Comstock, a lawyer for the Archdiocese, told the CBC that the payouts are among the highest in Canada for class action involving historic abuse. For more on the story, go to our website, cbc.ca/ns. 18 minutes after 8 o'clock, Matt.
3: Yeah, just a quick check on traffic, because the traffic map is showing a collision on Windmill Road, right near where Victoria turns into Windmill Road. Looks like that issue is on Windmill Road inbound. But again, looking for confirmation that there's actually an issue there and not a traffic map hallucination. So if you can

0: and let us know if there is or isn't an issue on Windmill Road in Burnside, and give us a shout on the traffic line. 902-222-3802.
1: Thanks, Matt. And now, time for a little art and soul.

0: Well, the sun is setting on a summer theater season, but that means the start of a busy fall full of new shows and some of our favorite festivals. Today, our culture columnist, Tara Lynn Taylor, will give us a bit of a preview of the Halifax Fringe Festival. Good morning, Tara.
1: Good morning, Preston.
0: Before we get to the Fringe Festival, outdoor theater is winding down for the summer. What's happening for the closing weekend of Shakespeare by the Sea?
1: Oh, they are definitely going out with a bang. So last summer, their unrehearsed Romeo and Juliet brought 906 people into the Cambridge Battery at Point Pleasant Park, their biggest audience in more than 20 years. So Drew Doris O'Hara, their artistic director, says naturally they thought, okay, well, how can we top that? So this year they're performing unrehearsed Hamlet for one night only. And so Drew also says that they're already on track to surpass that last year's attendance with, gosh, over 1,000. Let's hope for this time. And honestly, this is the kind of theater that I really love because nobody, including the actors, completely knows what's going on. So that's true improv theater.
0: Yeah. With Shakespeare, though, I mean, how unrehearsed will this be? Maybe they've practiced their lines a little bit. Do they even have costumes?
1: Well, it's very unrehearsed. So the actors, like, they do know the characters are playing and they have basically like their own lines and their own cues, but that's about it. So they don't like rehearse the whole play together at all. The actor creates their own costume and their own props. And some of them even keep what they're doing with their character a secret from the other actors. Then everybody shows up that day and basically says, all right, let's do Hamlet. And Drew says that last year somebody decided to play Juliet's father, like the evil emperor from Star Wars. So you could have strange character choices, miscues, somebody forgetting a line and completely making something up. And everybody else on stage has to figure out what the heck is going on. It's Shakespeare mixed with improv, and you really do have to be there because this particular version of the show will never happen again.
0: How did the season go?
1: Oh my gosh, reportedly very well. So Drew says that basically this has been one of their strongest seasons. Great responses from both shows and audiences and just like, again, growing this year. So that's especially important like after what happened last summer with the woods restrictions. So remember those restrictions? So basically Shakespeare by the Sea had to get special permission from the province to get, you know, to continue performing in Point Pleasant Park. So they were happy to see that people were coming back.
0: All right, things are mostly back to normal. What do people need to know, though, to go see Shakespeare by the Sea's last shows?
1: Well, there's only a few nights left, so Unrehearsed Hamlet is showing this Sunday, Julius Caesar's on Friday, and Beauty and the Beast, the fairy tale game show musical is on tonight and Saturday. So all three shows start at 7 p.m. out there at Point Pleasant Park, and folks can get tickets at shakespearebythesea.ca.
0: All right. Looking ahead, the Halifax Fringe Festival kicks off next week. What's new and exciting this year?
1: Oh, there's so much. So Jake Planique is the artistic director of The Fringe, and he says that this year has 54 shows, and more than 20 of the productions are coming from outside Atlantic Canada. So Fringe is always fun just because you really don't know what you're going to get. Like, truly, there's theater, comedy, dance, circus, music, solo shows, and you can actually go from Shakespeare to a sword swallowing in the same festival. And now they have festival passes. So they're also doing late night cabarets at Stardust on September 3rd, 4th, 10th, and 11th. But one of those things that I'm kind of most excited about, for the first time, they're actually doing a kids' fringe.
0: Oh, wow. Tell us about that. What is that?
1: Yeah. So Jake says that this is a really a great addition. So they're basically doing two completely free Sundays at Paula Regan Hall inside Halifax Central Library. So that's September 6th and September 13th from 1 to 5. And there's a circus, there's puppetry, music, dance, improv, and interactive theater created specifically for young audiences. So there's no advanced registration required. So it's really just an easy way for parents to kind of introduce the Fringe to kids without having to commit to like an entire evening and spend a bunch of money.
0: Yeah, and that should give them the acting bug, won't it? Yeah. What's one show, Tara, at the Fringe that you can't wait to see?
1: Well, there's a couple. There's so many, but one that kind of jumped right out at me is called In Search of Black People. I was like, whoa, what's that going to be about? And so, but it's a one-woman show from an American comedian that some might recognize, Roz Brown, from Curb Your Enthusiasm. I used to watch that show. And Basket. So she uses comedy and storytelling to explore identity, family,

0: belonging, being bused to school, DNA, and eventually like a journey right from the continent to her own roots, you know, like just in search of her own roots. And then one that made me really laugh just hearing the description was Men Love Horses, the musical. And yes, it really is a musical about horses. So it's a one-man musical comedy from Devin Bateson. It actually won several awards at Hamilton Fringe.
1: Wow, one-man musical. Are there any shows from local creators?
0: Oh, there certainly is. So one is Blood and Snow, the Donner Party's Fatal Foray in the Sierra Nevada Wilderness. And that's from Halifax's Villains Theater. It's a fictional kind of grade six drama club putting on its Pioneer Week presentation about the Donner Party. So yes, it's dark, but it's also deliberately ridiculous and very funny. So it was written and directed by Dan Bray.
1: And what are the dates for the festival?
0: Well, The Fringe runs from September 3rd right through to the 13th with performances happening at Neptune Theatre, the Bus Stop Theatre, the Art Gallery of Nova Scotia, Dance Space, and Stardust, and a number of kind of bring-your-own-venue locations around HRM. So the full guide is available at halifaxfringe.ca.
1: All right. I can't believe we're already talking about September. But next month actually begins next week, doesn't it? And you wanted to quickly mention a show opening at the Marigold.
0: Yeah, so it's called The Wonder of It All. It's a funny and touching two-person comedy starring playwright Mark Weatherly and his real-life spouse, PEI-born actor Monique Lund. And so the premise kind of goes, Kingsley believes convincing Charmaine to marry him was the greatest accomplishment of his life. After 25 years together, something unexpected from their past comes back and suddenly shakes the certainty of their future. So underneath all that comedy, it's really asking, after that much time together, is it ever too late to rediscover the person that you fell in love with? So sweet. It takes place at the Marigold Cultural Center in Truro on Tuesday, September 1st at 7:30. Folks can pop on over to marigoldcenter.ca for tickets.
1: What tune did you bring today?
0: Well, Wolf Hills Coleraine has a new album coming out soon. The release party is this Saturday at the Carlton. So I thought we could play one of their tunes. Here's our latest single, I Want You Pretty Mama.
1: All right, Tara, thanks so much.
0: Take care. Bye.
1: Tara Lynn Taylor is our culture columnist. And if you have a show or a festival or other event happening, you can reach Tara at this address, cbcculturecolumnist.tt@gmail.com. Now, here's Coleraine. Well,

0: That's Coleraine's latest single, and you can see them live at the Carlton this Saturday at 8 p.m. It's the release party for their new album, Mirrors. And for tickets, you can go to thecarlton.ca. The news is on the way. Before we do that, Katie just reminded us that it's Laurent D'Entremont's 85th birthday today. As you all know, he's our community contact in Pubnico. Laurent, if you're listening, hope you have a fantastic birthday. Bonne fête, Laurent. Matt Brand.
1: In traffic, before we went to Art and Soul, I mentioned a potential collision on Windmill Road near Victoria Road. Turns out that is true, causing huge backups on Victoria Road outbound. If you're headed towards Magazine Hill, you can definitely expect delays there. I'll have a little bit more on this after the news, which is coming up in just about a couple seconds here right now.
2: This is CBC News serving Nova Scotia. It's 8:30. Good morning, I'm Andrew Lamb. Here's what's making news. Dozens of victims who were sexually abused by Roman Catholic priests in western and central Nova Scotia will soon be compensated. The Archdiocese of Halifax-Yarmouth settled a class-action lawsuit in 2022, but it's taken longer than anticipated to process all claims. Lawyers on both sides now say checks will likely be issued within the month. Despite the delay, the lawyer for the Archdiocese, Melanie Comstock, says she believes the process has been fair to both victims and the church.
3: The process that we put in place allowed for us that right balance of being able to review the cases that were submitted and decide on merits, and those that we struggled with, that we thought were problematic, we were able to refer to an adjudicator for final decision. So we were very happy with the process that we put in place, because certainly the church wants to compensate all victims, but we don't want to be paying out claims that aren't valid.
2: More than 65 victims will be given compensation. Payouts range from $22,000 to more than $300,000. The Nova Scotia government has changed income assistance regulations to ensure people living in tents do not qualify for the same amount of money as people who rent or own a home. The province's highest court ruled earlier this month that tents do qualify as legal accommodations. But this week, the government signed off on a change that makes it clear a tent is not considered a home. Human rights lawyer Vince Calderhead says the change is very disappointing. He says the court ruling was an opportunity for government to offer vulnerable Nova Scotians more support and dignity.
4: And they've turned away and said, no, we'll make a decision, change the law, thereby ensuring that people in this situation will absolutely not have enough to live in, and they'll be put back to $410 a month.
2: Social Development Minister, Susan Corkum-Greek, says the change brings clarity to the legislation, which the courts called for. She says income assistance is not the only government support available to people living in tents. Nova Scotian alcohol producers are looking for another round of changes to regulations in their industry. This summer, the Houston government allowed producers to open more retail outlets, and it signed on to interprovincial liquor trade across Canada. But as Tom Murphy reports, some in the industry say they have a taste for more.
5: I mean, we're happy that we are seeing some progress.
6: Andrew Tanner of the Craft Brewers Association of Nova Scotia says it's time for the government to reduce markup fees on local products. Take a can of locally crafted beer, for example. He says to sell it at the brewery, NSLC charges the producer 5% of the price. To sell it in an NSLC store, it jumps up to a 40% tax rate. And should your brewery grow to more than 15,000 hectoliters, it's more than 80%.
5: We really worked hard to define a five-tier system, in essence, so that small breweries that might have been under 1,000 hectoliters would have like a 10% charge. And then as they grew, it would incrementally increase. It would just allow small breweries to invest more in equipment, invest more in staff, and hopefully continue to grow this industry as a whole.
6: Tanner also wants to see more shelf space in NSLC stores dedicated to local products. The corporation's

0: says it already helps local producers get their product on their shelves with coaching and marketing. And as for more shelf space, NSLC will only say it aims to offer a greater number of local product listings compared with local products' share of sales. Tom Murphy, CBC News, Mahone Bay.
1: And finally, this fall, you may soon see an actor from Cape Breton on some of your favorite shows, but you may not see him for more than a few seconds. Daniel McDonald is a stuntman who grew up in Port Hawkesbury. He's carved out a niche for himself within the TV and film industry in Toronto. Recently, he's had fight scenes in the Canadian comedy series Letterkenny and its spin-off Shoresy. The star of both shows, Jared Kiso, surprised McDonald when he arrived on the set for the spin-off.
2: I just introduced myself again, thinking nothing of it, and he was like, yeah, you're from Cape Breton, right? I remember. Meeting people like that is the real treat. Like, how did someone who's got all this acclaim, as he does now, like, remember little old me that he was just punching in the face once for an afternoon, you know?
1: This season, you'll find McDonald on the long-running CBC series Murdoch Mysteries. And that is your CBC News for Nova Scotia.
3: Thank you, Andrew. Last check on traffic, and we do have a collision on Winlow Road outbound near Victoria Road. There are multiple police vehicles there, too, and one of the outbound lanes is currently closed. So if you're headed for the Magazine Hill, expect delays. Victoria Road currently backed up to Highway 111, also known as the CIRC. Plus, those slowdowns approaching Victoria could spill over onto the CIRC as well.
4: Excellent. Thank you, Matt. Beautiful late summer day here right now. Tina Simpkin is back with a final look at the forecast. Hey, Tina.
5: Hey, yeah, looks great this morning. We have some fog patches still that are going to be a little bit stubborn, but the sun's getting high in the sky. It's doing its work on the fog patches and making them retreat to the coast. Our temperatures this afternoon should climb up anywhere from 20 degrees along areas of the coast to around 27 degrees inland, with the wind staying fairly light and southerly. There is an exception, and that is in the eastern mainland. Antigonish, Pictou, and Guysborough County, we have a chance of showers, even a risk of thunderstorms this afternoon as the clouds build once again. And in thunderstorms, they'll produce a lot of rain, and they'll also produce some gustier wind conditions. Elsewhere, it'll stay dry for the better part of the day, as well as this evening, and the fog's going to return today, tonight. But do enjoy the sunshine if you can. We've got some showers moving in for tomorrow, starting with some scattered showers and fog patches tomorrow morning, and then periods of rain and a risk of thunderstorms tomorrow afternoon.
4: All right, very good. What's the humidity like out there?
5: The humidity is still high, and as we go into the afternoon, we're going to feel it, but not as bad as yesterday. Our dew point temperatures have come down a degree or two in most locations, so I don't know if it'll be noticeable, but it's definitely coming down.
4: All right, not in the oppressive range then.
5: Not in the oppressive range today.
4: All right, Tina, thanks so much.
5: You're welcome.
4: That's Tina Simpkin. And that is going to do it for us. This has been the Thursday edition of Information Morning. So glad you could join us today. My name is Preston Mulligan, here with Matt Brand. We'll be back here again tomorrow morning. Have a good day.

0: Meteorologist Tina Simkin. Mainly sunny skies with just a few passing afternoon clouds. Temperatures today will range anywhere from 20 degrees along areas of the coast to 27 degrees inland with light southerly winds between 20 to 30 kilometers per hour. Overnight tonight, partly cloudy skies with a few fog patches developing and temperatures will drop down to 17 degrees. For tomorrow, increasing clouds with a chance of showers, fog, and drizzle in the morning and periods of rain and a risk of thunderstorms tomorrow afternoon.
1: Hey, welcome to Q. I'm Talia Schlanger sitting in for Tom Power. Today on the show, Sarah Bareilles. Years ago, her dear friend got this tattoo on his wrist of the word both. And at the time, Sarah thought this was the dumbest thing she had ever seen. But now, after his death, Sarah understands that tattoo as genius. The idea that life is always both things. Joy and sorrow, love and pain. Sarah will tell you about leaning into both on her new album, Good Grief, and why grieving has to be shared. Plus, speaking of duality, the band Mama's Broke draw on both folk music and punk rock on their new album. They'll tell you why the two genres have more in common than you might think and introduce you to a new song.

universal than this. This grieving process, and just really, really looking at the fact that every person you see on the street, every room you're ever in, there's this invisible web of people holding loss. And I find it's helping me find compassion for people at a time that is very divided and politically really complicated and uncomfortable. And it's like an agent

0: content online, and in return, Facebook and Instagram were like, ah, we'll just actually block all news sources. And any Canadian listening will know how frustrating that is.
1: Yeah.
0: So do you think that's a factor as into how this is playing out as well, that bill and how it,

energy that has exceeded our forecasts. New Brunswickers are looking for more and more energy. New Brunswick businesses are looking for more and more energy. And we need all of the different types of energy products that are available to us. That's why we're looking at the Mactuquack Dam refurbishment. That's why we're looking at new nuclear power options. That's why we're collaborating regionally with Nova Scotia and PEI, building those kinds of interties and relationships.

honored to announce that Diana Filer is here with us tonight. Diana, stand up and say hello. Well, we promised you 100 years of science, and it is time to deliver. One of the most significant concerns in the early 70s was population growth. Global population had hit, wait for it, 4 billion souls. And it wasn't

0: start chatting and we could never stop from there.
1: Plus more from Joshua in Japan, where he'll tell us why he's putting down roots and renovating a 100-year-old house in a country he's only been in for 7 months.
2: I am Ife Chiwetelu.
1: And I'm Trevor Dineen.
2: This is Now or Never. This episode of Now or Never is a blast from the past.

0: she was suffering from a disease and defect, and they're not going to be able to prove otherwise.
1: But prosecutor Jennifer Sprague argued Clancy was rational about many decisions, including what kind of treatment she wanted and what to do about the children who were caught in her struggle.
2: She didn't see them in that moment as individual human beings with rights, with dreams, with futures, individually belonging to them.
1: If the jury finds her guilty, she faces a maximum sentence of life in prison. If she's found not criminally responsible, Clancy would be committed to a facility. Chris Reyes, CBC News, New York.
3: And finally, the scale of the disaster on the Nepal-China border is slowly getting clearer. The number of people killed is at least 360, with more than 1,300 missing, including Canadians. This after a glacier collapsed on Wednesday, sending a wall of mud and water through narrow valleys. Sasha Petrusik has the latest.
4: Helicopters and rescuers struggle to access the valleys of Nepal's Himalaya Mountains, desperately searching for more than 1,000 missing villagers, trekkers, and pilgrims. That includes about 30 Canadians caught in yesterday's massive flash flood. Foreign Affairs Minister Anita Anand confirmed the number this morning, describing extremely difficult circumstances, with everything from roads and bridges to communications lost. David Fisher is with the Red Cross.
5: The logistics challenge here is really enormous, and it will not just be enormous in terms of getting there, but then in terms of digging out people's lives out of all of that mud.
4: More flooding is possible as water continues to flow and pool. Ottawa says Canada is joining the international rescue and aid delivery effort. Sasha Petrusik, CBC News, Toronto.
3: And that's the news.
6: Thank you, Cassie. Hello, Nova Scotia. I'm Alex Guy, sitting in for Jeff Douglas, and you are now on Main Street. Coming up on the show today, what brings magic, bird watching, and putt-putt golf together? Halifax Fringe, of course. We'll check out the lineup and hear what it takes to keep a festival like this going year after year. Also on the program, the El Nino weather pattern and climate change. We'll find out how they connect with our science columnist, Tora Couture. And lots of people want to visit our beautiful province, but how many? We'll check in with folks in the tourism industry to hear how their season has gone. But first, let's take a look at the weather with the CBC's afternoon meteorologist, Ryan Snodden. Ryan, welcome back.
7: Thanks, Alex. How are you?
6: Good. It's we're cloudy today. It was like sunny yesterday.
7: Yeah, it's kind of a mix of sun and cloud out there across the province right now. Cloud cover a little bit thicker right now and through the metro area, but that will continue to push to the east. The sun will come back, and overall, it's a pretty nice day. Looking at some low-level cloud and fog that's kind of hugging in along the Tri-County coastline right now. Yarmouth back towards Shelburne and up towards the Digby Neck area, so keeping an eye on that. But overall, beautiful, beautiful afternoon. Temperatures are nice as well. We're ranging between 23 and 26 out there right now. And nice. And we're going to be continuing to see some clouds building in overnight tonight from west to east. But all eyes on the sky as we do have a partial lunar eclipse beginning tonight. It's going to reach about 93%. Total eclipse, so 93% of eclipse, so not a total eclipse, but close. Again, the partial eclipse will begin around 10:23.
6: Are we going to be able to see that?
7: Yes.
6: Okay.
7: And I should say, I believe that's actually 11:23.
6: Eastern versus
7: 11:33 actually is what it is. And so the partial lunar eclipse begins around 11:33, and then the maximum eclipse is around 1:12 a.m. and then the partial eclipse ends around 2:51 a.m. So if you want to stay up late and get a snap of that, you could do so. It does look like the clouds should be favorable for that, building in, I think, throughout the overnight, but looks like more so towards the late overnight and early morning hours when that cloud

0: really thickens up. Lows tonight near 15. For Friday, cloudy skies, maybe a break of sun or two in the morning for the Northumberland shore, but otherwise the clouds pretty thick tomorrow. Chance for drizzle beginning in the morning. We're going to be seeing showers beginning in the afternoon and the evening if you are further to the east towards, say, Port Hawkesbury and Cape Breton, but overall showers beginning in the afternoon. Risk for thunderstorms tomorrow. Southerly winds, 20 gusting to 40, highs of 23 to 26, humidex values of 28 to 32. And then that system clears out pretty quickly. Saturday, we're clearing the skies throughout the morning, becoming a mix of sun and cloud. Highs of 22 to 26 on Saturday. It's a light northerly flow on Saturday. Winds shift around to southerly on Sunday. It's a mix of sun and cloud. And again, highs of 22 to 26, Alex.
1: Thank you, Ryan.
0: Thank you.
1: Ryan Snodden is the CBC's afternoon meteorologist. He'll be back just after the 4:30 news with another weather update. You can also see his full weather forecast on CBC Nova Scotia News at 6 o'clock on CBC Television or CBC Gem. And if you see anything on the roads we should know about, you can phone or text the traffic line at 902-222-3802. It's 3:08, and that means it's time for Canada's Ocean Playlist. The second batch of artists who will be showcased at the Nova Scotia Music Week were unveiled this morning. This year's event is being hosted in Truro from November 12th to the 15th. Today, we're going to look at some of the names on today's release. Let's start with this resident of Baxter's Harbor. This is Joe H. Henry.

0: Quiet Hearts. That was a 2021 release from Mahone Bay's Kristen Martell. Before that, we heard Bad Dude by Joe H. Henry. Both will be performing at Nova Scotia Music Week in November. If you're at the Stanfield Airport tomorrow, though, Kristen will be serenading travelers in the departures section at noon. Joe will be at Nine Miles Away Festival in Canning next Saturday. That's September 5th. Main Street is heard at 90.5 FM in West Chesetcook and 89.5 FM in New Glasgow. And we're live streaming on the CBC News app. Just tap the local tab at the bottom and click the yellow button that says Listen Live and make sure your local, well, your location is set to Halifax. And now with a look at traffic, we have Brian Ray.
1: I'd kind of like to go to the airport tomorrow and just.
0: I think that's really cool. Yeah. I have never heard of anyone doing that.
1: Where can I fly for cheap, quickly, and maybe
0: and then make it back here?
1: We'll see. Roads are looking pretty okay right now. Just some road work slowing up things in a couple spots. On the 111, is just as you're coming up towards Main Street, as we've been seeing throughout this week, a little bit of road work there. Also seeing Main Street outbound just ahead of the Forest Hills Parkway. That intersection looks pretty busy in all directions right now. Also just noticed over in Hubbard's, little bit of road work on St. Margaret's Bay Road. Not a big delay, though. Nothing too serious. 902-222-3802. If you have any tips, you can call us or give us a text.
0: Thank you, Brian. Let's get back into our playlist featuring artists performing at Nova Scotia Music Week. Here's a tune from Yarmouth Acadian Jacques Surette. It's called Chez Boulet.

That track is called Breathe. That's from North Preston's own Adina. She'll be at Barely's in Halifax on Saturday, September 5th, and is now on the Nova Scotia Music Week lineup. Also on today's list of festival additions was Jacques Surette. We heard his song there, Chez Boula. Jacques is heading on a two-week tour of Europe at the end of September. Coming up between 3:30 and 4 here on Main Street, he's known as Charlottetown's cowboy. We'll hear about one American who is feeling grateful for a new Canadian home. Then, preparing for an El Nino, we'll hear what we might see this winter with science columnist Tora Couture. After the 4 o'clock news, in Nepal and Tibet, recovery efforts begin after yesterday's devastating flash flood. Meanwhile, scientists are learning more about what caused the disaster. And online at cbc.ca/mainhfx, you can hear my conversation with director and activist Ina Gaspar about her new film, It Runs in the Blood, about her family's experience living under a dictatorship in the Philippines through the 70s and 80s. Let's get back into the music here with Steel Cut Oats. Today, they were added to the Nova Scotia Music Week lineup. The three-piece outfit released their first full-length album last month. This track is called Tums.

0: off Aranye's brand new album, Roller Coaster, that dropped last week. Zamani also featuring on vocals on that track. Both will be performing at Nova Scotia Music Week in November. So will Steel Cut Oats. We heard Tums off their debut album, Okay Love You, Okay Bye. Nova Scotia Music Week takes place in Truro this year from November 12th to 15th. And that's it for today's edition of Canada's Ocean Playlist. 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And now it's time to check in with Cassie Williams from the CBC Newsroom.
1: Thanks, Alex. Well, Finance Minister François-Philippe Champagne defended his government's quick backtracking on retaliatory tariffs against seafood and fish imports from the United States. This after Ottawa got an earful about the planned duties. Speaking at a news conference in Toronto earlier today, Champagne said the government listened to Canadians concerned about the countermeasures. And Nova Scotia Mounties say no charges will be laid in the death of a teenage boy who was attacked by three dogs earlier this year and died. Police say they've concluded their investigation and there were insufficient grounds to lay charges. 13-year-old Drew Nickerson was riding his bike when he was attacked by two King Corsos and a Rottweiler. He died 2 days later in hospital. And I will have more news coming up at 4:30.
0: Thank you, Cassie. And now with another look at traffic, we have Brian Ray.
2: Thanks, Alex. Just looking across the 104, looks pretty good for the most part, buddy. I'm seeing if you are heading over to Cape Breton from Olds Cove, the Cancer Causeway looks a little bit on the slower side right now. If you're coming from Port Hastings area, it looks a little bit on the slow just as you're heading towards that roundabout on the Cape Breton side of the causeway. Down in Halifax, mostly just some construction that's holding things up. Bottom of the Forest Hills Extension as you're approaching Main Street, or if you're coming across Main Street towards that intersection, everything headed in that direction. Definitely expect some delays if you're heading through there. Bridges look like they are in good shape right now. I am seeing, well, this is ongoing work on Bears Road. Of course, that is holding up traffic on the bottom of the 102 just as you're taking that ramp down into Bears Road. 902-222-3802 is the number to call or text with your tips.
3: I think I took my first easy breath that I'd ever drawn in my life. I felt like I could be me. And what I found was that the Islanders are some of the most beautiful people I've ever encountered in my life.
0: Ricky Lee is known as Charlottetown's cowboy. He grew up in Lamise, Texas, where he felt he had to hide who he truly was to survive because he is gay. When he came to PEI during Trump's first term, he was 63 years old and he wasn't sure what to expect. He came for love, but even though that didn't work out, he found a more enduring love. Ricky Lee spoke with the CBC's Mitch Cormier in the studio to talk about his move to PEI.
4: Ricky Lee, hello.
3: Hello.
4: How are you?
3: Oh, I'm doing great.
4: Take me back to growing up in La Mesa, Texas.
3: Oh, my God. well, it was always a challenge for me from a very early age. It was pretty obvious that I was gay. Went through some really bad stuff at a very early age that sort of set me on a path that wasn't really good. It's a sin in the area where I grew up to be gay.
4: Yeah.
3: I was raised by a Baptist deacon father, fantastic man, one of the best men in the world. But his church, the church that I grew up in, has been sending me to hell all my life, you know, because of my lifestyle. And so it was never an easy place for me to be.
4: I mean, when did you decide that I have to make a true escape from this, to be
3: well,
4: my true
3: know,
4: self?
3: I escaped several times to like Austin, Texas, Dallas, Texas, places where I wasn't such a standout.
4: Yeah. But
3: I always would have to come back home. There'd be a family health emergency or something, and I'd always wind up back in La Mesa. It was only after Trump came into power. Like I said, it was always kind of a dangerous and hard place for me to live. I never knew when I would have to fight. But after Trump came into power, well, it just gave everything.

0: everyone permission to act out on their bigotry and their hatred. And of course, we have open carry there, and everyone has their guns strapped to their hips or under their jackets or something. And so it became a really dangerous and scary place for me. And then Donald Trump came into power.
1: And when Trump came into power, I want to know about this, because a lot of people moved to Canada. A lot of people left the country in all directions. Was there like some sort of online guide or an underground group that would help get people to Canada? Like, how did you navigate your trip here?
0: Well, I met a man online.
1: Yeah.
0: And we talked for several months, hundreds and hundreds of hours of video chatting. And then I'd never heard of Prince Edward Island at that point. And then he invited me to come for a visit.
1: Right.
0: I came in April of 2017, and stayed for 3 weeks. I went home on my birthday on April 28th, but I fell in love with him, fell in love with this beautiful island.
1: Tell me about the community you've now find yourself in.
0: Oh my God, it's the most wonderful community. I have so many different families on the island now. I have my Got Blues family, and it's a wonderful crowd of people. And then I have my, of course, Baba's Lounge family. And then I have my family in Summerside and Kincora, all of the musicians and actors and actresses and artists of one sort or another. I'm just so loved here. You know, I've never been loved like this before.
1: I'm listening to all this and I'm going, the irony of all the chaos that the current president has put into your life, he also provided this gift.
0: He did.
1: Of living on PEI?
0: Yes, yes.
1: Do other people seek counsel from you when they hear your story, or do people look you up online and say, I'd like to do the same thing?
0: They do. I've had so many messages, especially since the story.
1: Yeah.
0: Can't say enough good things about this island and about this country.
1: And anybody who's seen you on stage is glad you're here too, Ricky.
0: Yeah, well, thank you. Thank you. I never had this many friends in Texas. You know, I have more friends now than I can even get around to. I'm always so torn, because one of my big things is supporting my friends' music. And so I try to go to all the shows that I can, but right. I have so many musician friends that there'll be 2 and 3 shows a day, you know, and so I have to pick and choose what to go to. And that's a terrible problem to have. But yes, I really love this island. It's just been so good to me.
1: Wonderful to see you. Thanks for coming by.
0: Thank you.
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0: You may have heard talk already about an extra strong El Nino that is building in the Pacific this year. The weather pattern is expected to bring warm, wet winters to Canada and all kinds of changes to weather across the globe. For more on exactly how it works and why it is expected to be so strong, science columnist Tora Couture joins us with new research published today in Science Magazine. Tora, welcome back.
1: Hi, Alex.
0: Tora, this weather phenomenon, El Nino, often affects our winter. How do we know how strong it will be now in August?
1: Right. We can't always predict the weather tomorrow accurately. How do we predict weather patterns in January? Mm-hmm. That's why there's weather is what's happening tomorrow, but I know it's going to be cold in January, and that's climate, right? So it will be warmer than typical in the month of January, thanks to this global weather phenomenon. And that starts actually way out now in the Pacific Ocean. And it's driven by the temperature of the ocean. Okay. And Julia Cole is a climate scientist at the University of Michigan. She's been following this, what's called an ENSO or El Nino Southern Oscillation, for her whole career. What she's seeing now, particularly in the Eastern Pacific, makes us all talk about this idea of the strong El Nino this year.
2: So right now, the Pacific is warming up at a rate that we haven't seen before. And the temperatures that across the equatorial Pacific right now are warmer than in any other El Nino event at this time of year that we've seen. So it's record-breaking.

0: for the time of year.
1: And so right now they're measuring over like Eastern Pacific. So it's like Fiji. The ocean is warming. It travels across just by simple like convection, the movement of heat through the ocean across the equator. Those warmer waters are going to warm the air. And if it warms at the equator, it pushes the jet stream up here in Canada. So it pushes it northwards. And that prevents the polar vortices, right? The cold air that must sometimes blast down into the east. So that's in Canada. Warmer ocean temperatures in the eastern Pacific leads to slightly warmer winters. Wetter summers in South America, wetter in California, snow in Arizona, drier in Asia, cooler in Florida. There's all these El Nino weather patterns have been observed over, especially like the last 50 years. Mm-hmm. And we sort of have a prediction that we can make. So it's, but this time it's so warm so early, the prediction, and it is a prediction, is that El Nino will be really strong this year. Stronger than we've seen in years, but strong El Nino events seem to happen more frequently in the last 20 years than we've seen in the last 50 before that.
2: Why are we seeing stronger El Nino events or ones that seem more frequent?
1: It seems more frequent because they are. 2016, 2024, now building for 2027, big El Nino years. And well, this is anecdote, but in my memory, El Nino events weren't as common, right? When I was a kid. And a question becomes, is climate change responsible? Yeah. And El Nino was happening in the pre-industrial era. Okay, before we started burning fossil fuels, El Nino is a natural weather phenomenon that has likely affected the planet for thousands of years. So it's not a question of if climate change is causing El Nino. The question that researchers like Julia Cole are asking in this paper is if climate change is making El Nino events stronger and or more frequent. And the answer they're finding is, yeah, probably that climate change and El Nino are working sort of together to create more extreme weather patterns.
2: Tora, how exactly can they tell that that's what's happening?
1: The only way to do that is we don't have a control planet, right? Mm-hmm. We need what happened pre-industrialization and post-industrialization to see what the change was. And we don't know what the temperature of the ocean was in 1900, or do we, right? These days, we measure the temperature of the ocean by literally having thermometers bobbing all around the ocean. We have satellite measurements that report back to major agencies tracking the climate. But the question to these researchers was, how are they going to look back in time before industrialization, before the burning of fossil fuels, at the ocean temperature? And what Julia Cole did is look at corals off the coast of Central and South America.
0: Coral records can preserve a record of their environment in the chemistry of their skeletons. As the skeleton is laid down, it's laid down in a way that preserves a record of temperature that we can extract and interpret.
1: So they harvested corals from the Galapagos, which is ground zero for El Nino events, but it's also protected and preserved since Darwin's time. So they harvest these corals. They even take corals that have washed up on shore, and they look at this chemistry Julia was talking about. So that means that they take like 1 millimeter sort of stretch samples of this calcified coral skeleton, and they look at a couple of ratios of some of the elements that are found there, the chemicals. So they look at strontium to calcium ratio, the ratio of rare to abundant oxygen isotopes. And we know from correlations that as those ratios decrease, it means the waters were warmer. So it's like tree ring data in a way. Like you can kind of mark the conditions of time as the coral was growing. So they get this actually monthly resolution going back almost 1,000 years, and they can document the temperature of the ocean in the Pacific. Just really, really incredible work. And that's why it's in Science Magazine today.
2: What does that coral data reveal?
1: It reveals that that question they were asking, is El Nino made worse by climate change or more frequent or stronger? And the answer is yes. The intensifying the last 70 years of the El Nino Southern Oscillation, or ENSO, correlates with the start of the accumulation of greenhouse gases. Okay. It's important to understand El Nino is not climate change. We will have a warmer winter. That's not climate change. That's El Nino, but they can walk hand in hand, according to Julia Cole.
0: We're looking at an intensification of a system that has the potential to cause real harm and real damages to people, and that will be layered on top of whatever global warming has to offer. It's not

0: the same as global warming in terms of where the impacts are. Instead, it just means that we'll have a wider spread of where strong impacts are felt from climate extremes.
1: So climate change is felt most acutely at the poles, like Canada's north. El Nino is felt most acutely at the equator. But when they collaborate together and El Nino is stronger because it's fueled also by global warming, this is just another reminder that we have strong evidence for climate change being real, that it's us, that it's happening now. And we need to prepare for the consequences of climate change and understand that it's impacting global weather phenomena like El Nino in such intense and intricate ways that we're still learning how to predict the impacts of climate change. But in this case, with the strong El Nino, that it might be even stronger than we would hope.
2: Tora, thank you for bringing this to us today.
1: You're welcome.
2: That is our science columnist, Tora Couture.

0: Olivia Rodrigo with Jealousy. Jealousy, that song is off her debut solo album, Sour. 5 years ago today, it was at the top of the charts in North America and the UK. Sour would go on to win Best Pop Vocal Album at the Grammys. Rodrigo won Best New Artist. Quebec's provincial election campaign is now officially underway, with voters going to the polls on October 5th in a high-stakes race. The coalition Avenir Québec has been in power for 8 years. Right now, the Parti Québécois is ahead in the polls, but only slightly. There are five parties, and roughly half of Quebecers polled say they are undecided. Thomas Galipo is a political scientist at the University of Toronto. Thomas, welcome to Main Street.
1: Hi, how are you doing?
0: Good, how are you?
1: Good, thanks.
0: What are the stakes in this election for Quebec and for the rest of the country?
1: So the stakes are pretty high for all parties because it's the first time we have five competitive parties. As you said, the Parti Québécois, PQ, is leading the polls. But we have also a lot of uncertainty

0: regarding the Coalition Avenir Québec. The Liberal Party, who also has good support in the urban region of Montreal, and Québec Solidaire, the most left-wing party, and also a new player, the Conservative Party. All that to say that since it's unclear who's going to win, but most likely it's going to be a new party, so that means new policy direction for the next 4 years, but also at the federal level, a new party means a new federal relationship to be worked on.
1: How is the U.S. president and his tariffs playing into this election as an issue?
0: Quebecers, I think, are worried about a lot of issues, but the main one is the cost of living. And obviously, tariffs are mainly correlated or connected with the cost of living, because they tend to increase the price of certain goods and also create a lot of economic problems. So people might lose their jobs, for example. So the cost of living through tariffs are the number one question on people's mind.
1: The Parti Québécois is ahead, even though it's a competitive race. Tell us about that party's appeal.
0: So obviously the PQ, so the Parti Québécois, appeals to people who have sovereignist orientation. It's about 30% of Quebec. Of Québécois people would vote yes on the referendum. So that's their prime option. So they're gathering strong support, of course, from independentists. They also gather a lot of support from people who used to be voters of the CAQ, or from Québec Solidaire, because they're two kind of more nationally oriented parties, and they're both seen as either incompetent or non-viable options. So these disappointed voters might be inclined to lean more towards the Parti Québécois.
1: What about the leader, Paul Saint-Pierre Plamondon?
0: Yes, funny enough, his nickname, he's always nicknamed as PSPP for short, because his name is quite long. Mm-hmm. He really appeals to young voters, so 28% among the 18 to 35. He has a high level of education. He has an MBA from Oxford, and also a law degree from McGill in the undergrad. So he projects this idea of technical competence a little bit like not the same way in business, but he's well-spoken. He seems technically competent. He has grown really an organic support within the party, within the Parti Québécois since 2016. And he really draws people that are convinced and dentist and that focus on French language protection and fighting Ottawa.
1: What factored into Plamondon's calculation to take a referendum off the table until U.S. President Donald Trump is out of power?
0: That's a valid question. So to me, it seems like Trump is obviously a wild card, and anything can happen while he's in the White House. Every day there's something new that happens, or a reversal. So it would obviously be a distraction from a very, very important question, such as remaining or separating from Canada. So it's going back to kind of a winning condition paradigm of the time has to be ripe for that kind of questions.
1: Voter support is shifting across the province. Thomas, can you explain, like, Sparks Notes, where support lies regionally?
0: So the PQ is usually stronger outside of urban regions. So things like the third suburban division of Montreal, and outside of the urban region of Quebec. Although it's a tight race with the Conservative Party, a new player. The Parti Libéral du Québec, so the PLQ, is the strongest in Montreal, especially among non-francophone. And the Parti Conservateur, the PCQ, is strongest in the kind of outside of the urban region of Quebec City.
1: What will you be keeping an eye out for as the election proceeds?
0: So one thing that I think is really interesting is how popular among Quebecers Mark Carney is. Usually it's kind of the reverse. The prime minister in Canada is not super popular with Quebecers, but now as he's supported by many, it will be interesting how certain party will associate or dissociate from Carney. For example, Premier Fréchette has been seen with Carney multiple times in the last couple of weeks, trying to kind of ride this coat. And the other thing I think, me myself, a political scientist, is interesting is how the Conservative Party will perform as a new player, as the current projection for seat is somewhere

0: between 7 and 12 seats, according to different polls.
1: Thomas, thank you so much for your time today.
0: Great day.
1: Thomas Gallipo is a political scientist at the University of Toronto. Brian Ray, how are the roads now?
2: I'm just starting to see a bit more volume on the McDonald Bridge heading over towards Dartmouth. North Street, not too bad on the approach, but the bridge itself looks to be running a bit slowly. If we're taking the McKay Bridge towards Halifax, that seems to be the slowest direction. Looks good heading in the opposite over towards Dartmouth. Intersection of Main Street and Forest Hills Extension Parkway, all of that looks very slow. If you're in outbound lane on Main Street heading towards the extension, expect to wait a bit before you get through there. Same thing coming down in the extension towards Main Street. Long lineup over to the back of Loon Lake at this stage. We'll have more traffic for you shortly. 902-222-3802 is the number to call or text with tips.
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3: Feel that? 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And it's back on CBC Gem, with six fierce clubs battling all season long for glory. From coast to coast, Canada's first professional women's soccer league is bringing the heat. 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
5: After 7 years, musician Sarah Bareilles is back with a brand new album called Good Grief. It was born out of some of the most difficult times in her life, including losing friends and an unsuccessful journey with IVF. She'll tell you what she's learned about hope after loss.
6: From CBC News, The World This Hour, I'm Gina Louise Phillips. The trade dispute with the U.S. took a strange detour today when U.S. President Donald Trump signed an executive order renaming Lake Ontario to Lake America, making good on a threat he made in a social media post earlier in the week. But as Rafi Bujikanian tells us, it only applies to the U.S. federal government.
7: Thank you very much.
8: The latest stroke of U.S. President Donald Trump's pen, this time dedicated to some cranky cartography, renaming Lake Ontario as Lake America.
7: And we filed all the necessary papers, documents.
8: A symbolic move. There is no indication any country, especially Canada, would follow suit. But it does indicate how bitter the trade war between the two countries has become.
9: The tariffs are tough. I know that.
8: Federal Industry Minister Melanie Joly says her government is not backing down.
9: We've been able to fight back in the context of this trade war, to be able also to protect jobs.
8: The federal government removed some tariffs it placed on American fish products entering this country, saying it consulted with industry here before making the adjustments, a move welcomed by the government of Nova Scotia. Rafi Bujikanian, CBC News, Ottawa.
6: Toronto police are investigating a fire at the home of Liberal Member of Parliament, Salma Zahid. Two cars, including hers, were set ablaze in her driveway, and police are treating it as arson. Michelle Song tells us more.
10: Someone came to our driveway and threw gas on all like four or five cars.
11: Liberal Member of Parliament Salma Zahid says her family is traumatized after a person was seen on security video lighting two cars on fire and running away, leaving the gas can behind. Zahid says she doesn't know what the motive could have been, but out of caution, she closed her constituent's office.
10: Definitely right now, I am concerned for my safety and my staff safety and my family safety.
11: Zahid owned one of the cars, while the other belonged to a neighbor. Another tenant who lives above them, Anand Kumar Shava, says his kids lost sleep after seeing the flames.
12: At that moment, we don't know how to react as well, right? At least to protect my family. And
11: no one was hurt. Police are investigating who and what was behind the suspected arson, and the Prime Minister called the attack a cowardly act of violence and intimidation. Michelle Song, CBC News, Toronto.
6: Officials in Nepal and Tibet say the number of people missing from yesterday's flash flood has risen to more than 1,400. Among them are 30 Canadians. More than 360 people are dead after a torrent of floodwater and mud swept through several communities. A woman weeps in a crowded courtyard outside a hospital in Kathmandu, one of many waiting in anger.

0: anguish for news of loved ones. Nepal has deployed more than 2,000 troops to search for survivors. Experts say the flash flood was likely caused by a landslide triggered by a glacial collapse. There's concern an ongoing buildup of debris in rivers could cause a second flood. RCMP in Nova Scotia say no charges will be laid in the death of a teenage boy who was attacked by three dogs earlier this year. Police say they have concluded their investigation and that there were insufficient grounds to lay charges. 13-year-old Drew Nickerson was riding his bike when he was attacked by two cane corsos and a Rottweiler. He was airlifted to a Halifax hospital where he died 2 days later. In Plymouth, Massachusetts.
1: Members of the jury, you may now retire to consider your verdict. Thank you.
0: Jurors in the Lindsay Clancy murder trial began their deliberations this afternoon. Both sides agree Clancy killed her children, three of them, in 2023. But the defense argues she was in the grips of postpartum psychosis at the time and tried but failed to get adequate medical treatment. The prosecution argues she intentionally killed her children. Postpartum psychosis affects one or two women out of every 1,000 who gave birth. And that is The World This Hour. For CBC News, I'm Gina Louise Phillips.
2: Thank you, Gina Louise. Hello again, Nova Scotia. I'm Alex Guy, sitting in for Jeff Douglas. Welcome to Hour 2 of Main Street. In Nepal and Tibet, recovery efforts are underway after yesterday's devastating flash flood. Amidst all the tragedy, scientists are learning more about what caused the disaster. We'll have more on that coming up. Then we will speak to a lead organizer behind this year's Kings of Hali tournament about this year's largest fighting video game event in Atlantic Canada. And following the 4:30 news, as we approach September, we're coming into fringe season here in Halifax. The festival director popped by earlier to share what audiences can expect to see and how things are changing for this yearly festival. But ahead of all of that, we have Brian Ray here with a look at traffic.
3: Thanks, Alex. I'm seeing a report of a collision on Victoria Road. It's in the outbound lane heading towards Burnside. So just after Highland Park, it looks like it's just right about at that on-ramp to the 111. I'm not seeing a big holdup in traffic, so this might be something that has happened and is being cleared up now. But maybe if you're in the area, you can give us a little update. I'll give you that number in just a minute. Again, I've been mentioning this, that intersection, Forest Hills Extension and Main Street. Very, very slow. If you're coming south on the extension or outbound on Main Street, expect a long holdup to get through there. Main Street's backed up almost to Dave's Fruit Market at this stage, so that's quite a holdup. On the bridges, McDonald looking pretty sluggish, heading towards Dartmouth right now. Looks good in the opposite direction. McKay Bridge, maybe just a little of a hold up as you're getting onto the bridge from the Dartmouth side, but once you get on, it looks to be running fairly smoothly down into the Windsor Street Exchange. Not seeing any major disturbances down in the peninsula. Armdale Roundabout running about as normal right now. If you've got some tips for us, the number to call or text is 902-222-3802. 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
4: Thanks, Brian. Well, a 20-year-old woman from Annapolis County has been charged with attempted murder and weapons offenses after a 24-year-old man was shot and sent to hospital with life-threatening injuries in Princedale yesterday morning. Also in the news, the federal government has removed fish and seafood products from a list of U.S. imports subject to counter tariffs. The change was made last night, just a day after Ottawa announced its response to new American levies. And some people in Cape Breton are still grappling with the effects of this week's rainstorms. According to one volunteer observer, parts of North Sydney got hit with more than 100 millimeters of rain between Sunday and Tuesday morning. And I will have more news coming up at 4:30.
2: Thank you, Cassie. By now, you've likely already seen the videos. Torrents of water rush through a Himalayan valley, sweeping away people and buildings. Now, in the aftermath of the massive flash flood that happened yesterday along the Nepal-Tibet border, the search and cleanup continues. Roslyn Gabriel is in Kathmandu.

0: She's the National Director for World Vision Nepal.
1: The water has now flowed down and it's left behind just a sludge of mud. There is mud in some areas up to 7 feet, just covered the houses, and there is a lot of mess that's been left behind, a lot of trauma.
0: More than 300 people have been confirmed dead, and more than 1,000 others are still missing, including at least 30 Canadians. And amidst all of that tragedy, scientists are also learning more about what caused the flood. Hossein Bonakdari is here to explain what we know. He is an associate professor of civil engineering at the University of Ottawa. Hossein, welcome to Main Street.
2: Hey, good afternoon.
0: What caused yesterday's flash flood in Nepal?
2: At first, this flood was really puzzling because the usual warning signs were not there. There was no heavy rain and the river level was normal. That was the things we are expecting during of the flood event. That's why I named it, you know, for the first time, blue sky flood. You know, you can consider at about 5,200 meters above the sea level, a huge mass of ice and rock broke away from the mountain and fell down. And what we now understand is that the disaster actually started in high in the Himalayas. A huge mass of ice and rock broke away from the mountain and rushed downhill. As it moved, it picked up more rocks, mud, ice and water, being bigger, faster, and more powerful. And I can say, well, all this material reached the river can create such type of, you know, the disaster and, you know, the water buildup, the behind of this the situation is really a powerful wave of water, mud, rocks, and debris rushed down the valley.
0: Yesterday, we were also hearing that the flood might have been triggered by an earthquake. Is that true?
2: Absolutely. And even, you know, one of the scientists who talked about this, that was me, you know, because, you know, that was a big question at first. A magnitude 4.4 seismic event was initially reported in the region. And so naturally, scientists wonder whether an earthquake had triggered the collapse. But today we have a clear answer about that. We understand now is that was likely the other way around. Enormous mass of ice, rock, and debris crashing down the mountain appears to have created this signal. In simple words, I can say that earthquake did not cause the mountain to collapse. The mountain collapse shook the ground strongly enough to look like an earthquake.
0: What about this flood made it so deadly?
2: I should say something really important. The biggest problem was how little warning people had. The first detectable sign was the seismic signal from mountain collapse. And roughly 13 minutes later, the flood arrived to the people, and that is incredibly short time. You know, because even when we are talking about the flash flood, always we have some hours to get ready. And in this situation, there wasn't simply no obvious sign like a major flood is coming. That's why I believe that was the most important part of this flood that can create such a deadly situation.
0: So this was just like a matter of time where they only had around 30 minutes. Is that what you said?
2: Absolutely. Yeah. And with no sign.
0: Yeah. Are there things that the government in Nepal could have done to better prepare for something like this? And this doesn't really even sound like there was a lot of time to have prepared for this.
2: I believe it's actually an important part of the story. The same river system experienced another major glacier-related flood in July 2025, only about 14 months ago. And I believe, you know, when two major glacier-related floods affect the same corridor in just over a year, the question is no longer whether this type of hazard can happen here or not. You know, I believe it can. We know it can. Mm-hmm. And the question is whether are the monitoring the area well enough to detect the next event and warn people downstream. And I believe, and even we are working on it, but I should say we need to change the early warning system for to avoid to such type of disaster. Why? Because when we are working with the real, with, in general monitoring system, we are using the information from weather and river to do the prediction. For example, in Ottawa River, just if I want to do the prediction, I need to have the river information and weather information. But here, I believe we need to, and we move to modern system, and

0: create a such solid foundation to do such type of, you know, monitoring and warning system available for the people.
1: Hossein, is the collapsing of the glacier that caused this flood linked to climate change?
0: That's a really important question. I believe, you know, at this stage, it's too early to say that the climate change directly caused this particular glacier collapse. But I should say, you know, the climate change is changing the condition in these mountains. Why? Because as temperature rise, glacier melt and retreat, frozen ground can bring to thaw, which can make ice and steep mountain slope less stable. We also see more meltwater and changes in high mountain lakes. I should say, in simple again way, we cannot say the climate change caused this disaster, but we know it is changing the mountain environment where these disasters happen.
1: And building off of that, Hossein, how likely is it that we could see more natural disasters caused by glacial collapse in the future?
0: And even, again, that's a really important question for everyone around the world. I believe this is not only a Nepal or Himalaya problem. Similar process can occur in other high mountain regions, including the Canadian Rockies and mountain of British Columbia and Yukon, where we also have glacier, steep slopes, and area of frozen ground. As the climate warms, glacier can retreat, and frozen ground can thaw. That means, you know, we have the possibility of having such type of disaster even in the other area.
1: Hossein, thank you so much for your time on this today.
0: Thanks for having me.
1: Hossein Bonakdari is an associate professor of civil engineering at the University of Ottawa.

0: the long run. That was Halifax singer-songwriter Julia Cunningham. She is busy working on her first full-length album that is scheduled to be released next year. You can see her live in Truro during Nova Scotia Music Week in November. Brian Ray has traffic now.
1: Just a couple of quick notes. We got a text letting us know that issue in the McDonald Bridge earlier was a, looks like a stalled vehicle that's now been cleared. So the bridge looks like it's running a bit better. Still heavy volume heading towards Dartmouth. I am seeing a report of a collision now on the 111. It looks like just as you're coming up to the edge of Lake Bannook in the eastbound direction, that is slowing things up again in the eastbound lane. If you're heading, say, from the 118 over towards Main Street or Portland, whatever, definitely expect some delays there. It's also having an effect in the 118 inbound. We'll have more traffic for you shortly. 902-222-3802 is the number.
0: Thank you, Brian. Atlantic Canada's biggest Super Smash Brothers and fighting video game tournament is back this year. Kings of Hali is an annual tournament that began as a small group of people wanting to share their love of gaming and meet like-minded friends. It has now grown large enough to require a space like the Lighthouse Arts Center to host the event. Liam Kennedy is the lead organizer of Kings of Hali 9. I spoke with him earlier today.
2: So a decade ago, it started as just a small, relatively small in comparison to our size now, a group of friends who are playing games together. We're playing an older game that doesn't have internet connection, Super Smash Bros. Melee, and people wanted to have tournaments for those games. So we'd have smaller tournaments at random game stores that would have us, random places, sometimes people's houses. But we wanted to do something bigger. So the first Kings of Hali was really the first time it was like, oh, well, let's try and do something more serious, more official, bigger, larger. And so we hosted that one out of a game store, but it was like marketed, I guess, as like, oh, this one's the big one. You should come to this one. Mm-hmm. And compared to our size now, it's still extremely small. And then starting with the second one, we were like, okay, the first one went well. We were hosting at the Dow Student Union building, and we just got bigger and bigger. And it's just a really good way to make a lot of friends, because gaming a lot of the time is seen as a very isolation kind of hobby. Mm-hmm. You don't talk to a lot of people. A lot of people's connotations of it now is like, oh, it's someone sitting at home by themselves playing. Maybe they're talking to someone online, but it's always through the computer. But the games we play, it's way more fun. It's way more interesting. And both in the game and out of the game, to actually be in person with someone, meet someone face to face, talk to them, and then play in person.
3: And you've mentioned a few times here that turnout has kind of shifted. It started from like a small group of friends, and then it grew and it grew, and now it's something else. So talk about that. Like, how big is this now?
2: So yeah, this year we're expecting about a little over 300 people, which is a little bit of a downturn from previous years, but it's still a pretty solid number, all things considered. It kind of ebbs and flows with the release of games. We're now, I think, 7 or 8 years out from the release of the newest Smash Bros. Game, which is one of our biggest sells. And as games age, they sort of die out. So over 300 for that is still really, really good.
3: Liam, what are some of the games you started with? I know you mentioned Smash Bros. Melee, which I know is a very traditional kind of tournament fighting game style game. But what are some of the other games that you've taken on over the years?
2: So over the years, we've, I think, had, you know, dozens and dozens of different games at various Kings of Hali's. Our two biggest ones, obviously, are the Super Smash Bros. Melee, which is the old one for the GameCube, 2001, and then Super Smash Bros. Ultimate, which is the newest Smash Bros. Game that came out and plays on the Switch. But we do have a ton of other games. Street Fighter is a very popular one. We've been running it since, you know, Street Fighter V originally. Now it's Street Fighter VI because it's the newest one. Guilty Gear is another traditional fighting game. Tekken, we run just kind of whatever people seem to be interested in. I know there's some new fighting games this year. That's our first time running. There's a Marvel Tokon game that just came out this year. There's an Avatar Legends fighting game that just came out this year. And then there's a Riot fighting game, which is 2XKO, which came out last year, but it's our first year with it. So it's always just kind of adapting the games to

0: what people are interested in playing, and making sure that everyone who, you know, wants to come to an in-person event and have like the experience has the game that they want to see there.
1: And what about Sailor Moon S? I saw that on there.
0: Yes, Sailor Moon S is actually a fun story. So one of our local attendees has been like a vintage game collector for her entire life. And one of the games she just kind of randomly stumbled on was like, oh, I've never heard of this, was this Sailor Moon S game. It came out in like 1994 or 93. It's a very old game. She played it a little bit. I was like, wait, this is really fun. And just kind of convinced, you know, two or three people to play it with her. And they're like, wait, this is kind of fun. And then eventually it's just more and more and more people were like getting convinced to try this game. And since then, every time we run like a bigger event, we just always kind of have it there because there's a group of, you know, like 20 to 30 people that just really want to play that game. Most of the time when we add a new game, it's because the game just came out. But this was one that was added a new game because it got kind of rediscovered by someone in the community, and they just really wanted to make it happen. So they, you know, purchased extra copies of the game and made sure that there was stuff for people to play it.
1: And building off of that, Liam, what is it like to kind of provide a space for people to actually get more interaction with some of these older or retro games?
0: I think it's really cool. A ton of the people that we get now coming to our events are younger than some of the games that came out. These will be people that were born and these games already existed, which is a very different experience for me as someone who, like, I grew up kind of when video games were first coming out. There's some games older than me, but not very many. And it's like, oh, this is like this new thing. So there's people, you know, they kind of grew up and these video games just already existed and have just kind of always been a thing, which is really cool to show these younger people, oh, this is how it used to be. And it's still cool. It's still interesting. You get this kind of retro feel. And I think it's good to show people who may never have otherwise interacted with these kind of older games that this is where it came from.
1: For someone like myself who does play a lot of these games on my own time but has probably never thought about actually attending a tournament, what would you say to someone to kind of get them to come to this, like not to feel intimidated by the space?
0: I think one of the biggest hesitations I always hear from people is that like, oh, I don't think I'm good enough for a tournament, which I mean, it's a fair hesitation. A lot of the time, sometimes tournaments cost a lot of money. Sometimes it could be really intimidating to like go all this way or spend all this time and then show up and you lose. But I think that's really not the point of it. And that's really what I try and emphasize, at least at this event, is like, that's not the point of it. We'll have tons and tons of consoles set up for people to play all weekend long, whether they're in the tournament still or not. And I also think it's a really great way for people to make friends. One of the biggest problems of at least this new coming up generation is that people are really struggling to make friends. You see it online, there's studies all over the place of like, ooh, the Gen Z, the younger generation are having less friends. They're spending less time out. They're spending more time on their phones. But there's this kind of connecting factor of like, oh, okay, everyone here kind of likes games. I like games. We have something to open to talk about. And then you'll just start meeting people and becoming friends and finding more and more shared interests. And for a ton of people within my community, as well as myself, I've made lifelong friends from these events, and I think they could probably say the same. And it extends even past just gaming. There, you know, I go rock climbing with some people that I met through these games. I've seen people go to movies. I've seen people do all kinds of various things. There's people who go bird watching together because that was just a shared interest that got found from two people who met at these events. So I think, in my opinion, you don't have to be good and you don't have to feel intimidated to show up to an event like this. It's a great way to just meet like-minded people who, in my experience, are always super friendly, super open, and always interested in interacting with newer people, and just a great way to make friends and kind of give yourself a community if you find yourself lacking one.
1: Liam, was there anything I haven't asked you about yet that you might want listeners to know?
0: I think the biggest thing, at least that I always try and push, is that like gaming is seen as this like, you know, it's kind of like this nerdier hobby. It's like this more isolationist hobby. And I think it doesn't have to be that way. And I think that's the biggest takeaway I always want to give people is that like gaming can be this social hobby. It can be this thing where you meet people of various walks of life, various, you know, occupations, various genders, races, ages, all kinds of things. And you could just meet different people who have different interests and different life experiences. And you can learn so much just from, you just have to be open to the fact that, okay, I'm going to take that little leap of faith. I'm going to go to an in-person event. I don't know anyone there, but I do know the people there have an interest that's the same as me. So that can be my conversation opener to actually meet people and make friends and

0: Well, some people in Cape Breton are still grappling with the effects of this week's rainstorms. According to one volunteer observer, parts of North Sydney got hit with more than 100 millimeters of rain between Sunday and Tuesday morning. Lloyd McIntosh is chief of North Sydney's fire department. He says they spent Sunday night going from basement to basement, helping to pump water out of locals' houses.
1: We pump out basements on a very regular basis, unfortunately. We had seven calls. We had water 3 feet coming out of the sewer system, out of the manhole covers and things. And we had, you know, people had water coming out of their toilets and coming out of their sinks and stuff. Just nowhere to go.
0: McIntosh encourages people to be ready in case more rain comes their way today and tomorrow. And finally, Nova Scotia's Department of Environment has laid charges related to an alleged illegal landfill on the outskirts of Halifax. Two people are accused of breaching the Environment Act and solid waste regulations. The CBC's Richard Cuthbertson has that story.
2: The 10-hectare site in Upper Hammonds Plains is largely barren, covered in packed rock and piles of soil. Last year, investigators with the Department of Environment flew a drone over the land, and they allegedly saw truckloads of debris being dumped, then buried, and cash changing hands. Last week, five charges under the Environment Act and solid waste regulations were laid against the man accused of running the operation, Franklin Wiley, along with his sister. Franklin Wiley said Thursday he's still looking for a lawyer, didn't want to comment in detail about the case. In January, investigators searched the property, seizing an excavator and backhoe owned by Wiley. A separate civil case involving that equipment is already underway, as the province wants it forfeited. As for the environment and solid waste charges, that case goes to court in October. Richard Cuthbertson, CBC News, Halifax.
0: And that's the CBC News for Nova Scotia.
3: Thank you, Cassie. Now let's take a look at the weather with the CBC's afternoon meteorologist, Ryan Snodden. Ryan, welcome back.
4: Thank you, Alex.
3: How's the forecast now?
4: It's looking pretty good out there. A nice afternoon and evening. We've got some fog patches along the coastline of the Tri-County area, but otherwise it is, we've got lots of sunshine out there, which is great. Couple of isolated showers popping up over Cape Breton, but it does look like we will be looking at, some nice conditions as we roll through tonight. We will see some increasing clouds, so keeping an eye on that because we've got a partial lunar eclipse occurring tonight. It begins around 11:33 p.m. Maximum eclipse 1:12 a.m. and it'll be about a 93% eclipse. So not a total eclipse, but a pretty substantial partial eclipse. The partial eclipse ends at 2:51 a.m. Fog patches will develop tonight, so that is also something to keep in mind. But overall, I think partly cloudy skies for that eclipse viewing with lows near 15. For Friday, it is going to be cloudy skies by the time we wake up in the morning. Some sunny breaks still possible, the Northumberland Shore and into Guysborough County. But overall, clouds fairly dominant from the get-go. Chance for drizzle beginning in the morning. Showers beginning in the afternoon, with a risk for some thunderstorms, especially for western areas. Southerly winds 20 gusting to 40 and highs of 23 to 27. Humidex values of 28 to 32. Looking ahead to Saturday, we're clearing throughout the morning, becoming a mix of sun and cloud into the afternoon. It's a light northwest wind on Saturday with highs of 22 to 26, and a mix of sun and cloud on Sunday, highs of 22 to 26 as well. We've got some showers on tap for Monday, and behind that front, it does look like a bit of a fall-type feel air mass for early to mid next week, which is, I guess, par for the course because September begins on Tuesday.
3: Woohoo!
4: Yeah, I love September too. I fall is like my favorite time of year. It really is. Mm-hmm. But it is hard to see summer come to an end.
3: I'm okay with that. I don't like the humidity.
4: I know.
3: Though we live in a very, very, very humid place.
4: We certainly do. And it has been, plenty humid this summer for sure. So I'm sure lots of folks, not just you and I, looking forward to a beautiful fall.
3: Thank you, Ryan.
4: Thanks, Alex.
3: Ryan Snodden is the CBC's afternoon meteorologist. You can see his full weather forecast on CBC Nova Scotia News at 6 o'clock on CBC Television. And now we have Brian Ray for another look at traffic.
5: You know, Ryan, as he walks out of the studio, we've got another 3 weeks of summer here, my friend. So let's not speed it up anymore.
3: All right. So we see where Brian stands on that. Geez. Alone.
5: I'm seeing an indication of a collision on the McDonald Bridge. I'm not sure if this is just something residual from earlier where they had that kind of broken down vehicle, stalled vehicle. Maybe if someone is around there, they can let us know. It doesn't look like it's the bridge is

0: any busier heading towards Dartmouth than it normally is. And the approach from North Street, is about normal. It's slow from Windsor over to the bridge right now. If you're coming from the Dartmouth side, Nantucket, definitely slow. Wise Road looks a little better than it did a few minutes ago, but still on the slower side. If you're heading to the McKay Bridge, Burnside Drive from about that exit over towards the ramp onto the bridge itself is slow. Once you get to the bridge, looks like it's running pretty well, and no major holdups in the Windsor Street Exchange at the moment. That intersection, Main Street outbound and the Forest Hills extension of the parkway, very slow coming down the extension. There's been some road work going on there also on Main Street. So Main Street itself is backed up almost to Brigadoon on the approach to the parkway at this stage. And just looking over at the 102, as you're coming southbound towards that 101 interchange right around Bedford Common, Lower Sackville area, just a little bit of a delay as you're going through that section. But all things considered, it looks pretty good at the moment. Main arteries around the province all seem to be running well. 902-222-3802. If you've got any tips for us, you can give us a call or send us a text.
1: Thank you, Brian. Atlantic Canada's largest performing arts festival is coming back to Halifax for its 36th year. The Halifax Fringe will feature over 50 shows in several different venues around the city. To tell us more, I spoke with Jake Plenince, the festival director, earlier today. So, Jake, tell us how the application process for performers went this year.
2: We moved our application deadline earlier in the year this year, which garnered a lot more applications. In previous years, we've had under 100 applications, and this year we had 168, which was a record for the festival. My colleague Blaise Frazier and I, who are the incoming leadership for the Halifax Fringe, also used a new application platform called the Ventatron, which was brought to us by a bunch of other fringes in the country who also use it. So we got kind of on this radar of a lot of touring artists who didn't really know we existed or when and where we were up until this point. So we had a lot of applications from outside the Maritimes for the first time this year as well.
1: Before we get into some of that, how much did you narrow it down? So how many performances and performers actually made it the cut?
2: We have 52 now. We took 56 originally, but there are a couple of drops every year at the Fringe. That's how it goes. But it's a lottery. So the Halifax Fringe is unique in that it's uncurated. We pull a straight random lottery to pick which shows get into the festival. Essentially, before that happens, we have our festival venues laid out, how many performance slots we have, and then we just draw until those slots are full.
1: Okay. And we were talking about this a little bit earlier, but when is the show sampler happening this year?
2: The show sampler is at Neptune Theatre Scotiabank Stage on Argyle Street, Wednesday, September 2nd at 8 p.m. The doors to that open at 7 p.m., sponsored also by Support for Culture. We've got a photo booth set up. People can come and mingle and have a drink if they want to, and then the sampler runs from about 8 to 10.
1: So will all 52 do a short 1-minute sampler or?
2: That's the hope. Right now it's about 30. it is with the Fringe, some things can be a little last minute. So people are still signing up, but I'm hoping to see about 40. That would be nice. Some of the touring artists are coming in right on the 3rd, and so they won't be there for that. But some of them are sending videos and things like that ahead of time.
1: Earlier you mentioned that there's a lot from outside the Maritimes this year. So how many are there?
2: I believe out of the 52, we have 29 shows visiting from outside Atlantic Canada, which is really amazing. We've always had this hope that Halifax, in the most beautiful time of the year, would be a touring destination for a lot of these fringe artists, and that's really picked up this year. We have shows from Vancouver, Edmonton, Toronto, Hamilton, some stuff from the Eastern United States. We have a show coming from Australia. We're really excited about that. We want to show these touring artists a good time and hope to keep building the reputation of the festival as a touring destination on the fringe circuit.
1: In the intro, I mentioned that there's venues all over the city. How many are there actually and what are they?
2: We have 7 official festival venues. 3 of them are at Neptune Theatre. So we use Neptune Theatre Scotiabank Stage, and then we convert 2 of their rehearsal rooms into small black box theaters. We also use the Bus Stop Theatre on Gottesden Street. The Art Gallery of Nova Scotia is back as a venue this year. We have Dan Space, which is in the Lighthouse Arts Building, sort of up on the 3rd floor there. And we're using Stardust Bar and Kitchen on Barrington Street as a venue. Also the host venue for our late night cabaret, which is a new event this year. And all those venues are physically accessible. We really prioritize accessibility. So

0: We make sure that we vet our venues for those things before we take them on. We also have 10 bring your own venues, which are shows that apply to the festival with a venue of their own. It could be anything from a church to a funeral home this year. And okay. So I'm really excited about that as well. I really see the Fringe as a home for artists who want to produce their performance art in non-traditional spaces. And we have a huge uptick in that this year, which I'm really excited about.
1: Going off what you said about the cabaret being new this year, can you talk a little bit more about that? And is there anything else that's new?
0: Yeah, we have a lot of new stuff this year, actually. So our late night cabaret is September 3rd, 4th, 10th, and 11th, which are the Thursdays and Fridays of the festival. They're at Stardust on Barrington, and they go from 11 p.m. to 1 a.m. There's no cover. There's going to be music, local theater celebrity hosts, and 4 long snippets of Fringe shows that are in the festival this year. So you can come and sort of hang out, get a taste of what's going on at the festival this year, and mingle with the artists and the public, hear about what the shows are, what people have seen, and things like that. We also have a kids' Fringe for the first time this year, which is at the Halifax Central Library on September 6th and 13th from 1 p.m. to 5 p.m. Another totally free event. No registration is required. You just can walk up with your family and check out what's going on. Each of those days has 4 different performances for young audiences. That's a new thing we have this year. We have an audience review platform for the first time this year, which you can kind of think of as like a Google reviews platform for Fringe shows. Mm-hmm. It's an initiative started by the Edmonton Fringe Festival, which they've open sourced to all the other fringes in the country. Registration is required for that. You can go to Fringe Reviews and find the Halifax Fringe there if you want to sign up and leave your thoughts about what you've seen. We also have 5 and 10 show passes for the first time this year. So you can buy a 5 show pass for $65 or a 10 show pass for $125. And that'll get you access to any 5 shows you want or any 10 shows you want. All the shows in the festival have opted into those passes. And we've seen a lot of sales from those passes already. So we're really excited about that. We want to encourage people to take chances on work that they might not see otherwise. You know, if you're going to go see 2 or 3 shows anyways, you might as well buy a 5 show pass. It comes at a huge discount, and we're encouraging people to make a full night out of it.
1: Jake, why do you think it is that so many artists in this theater space get their start on a Fringe stage?
0: I think the Fringe provides a lot to artists, especially emerging artists coming up. We give a lot of structural support. We book the venues, we book the technicians, we run the ticket sales, we market the shows. A lot of those things are things that you learn when you're producing as an indie theater maker. Certainly that's how I learned, sort of doing that on my own, but I started at the Fringe as well. And those supports are things that once you're out of that world, you realize that you took for granted a little bit, or you wish were there, someone was helping you do those things. And we also give artists a really affordable platform to produce their work. So we charge an upfront fee to the artists, essentially, which is based on the number of performances they want to do and the size of venue that they use. But then they keep 100% of their ticket sales. Mm. So you really get what you give when it comes to the Fringe. People put a lot of work into their art, but also into selling their shows, and then they get to reap the benefits of that.
1: It seems like as years go by, we see less and less Fringe festivals, or they get shorter. Mm. How does that impact these artists looking to put on a show or to test out some of their material?
0: That's a great question. I feel like the Halifax Fringe is unique in that Halifax is really a hub for young people and for artists. They gravitate to this city. So the Fringe here has sort of persevered through a lot of those things, including recent government budget cuts, which have affected our bottom line, but which we're able to sort of like keep going through. But there are fringes in this country that have shut down. Something I've learned, I think, talking to the leadership of other Fringe festivals is that fringes are really of the place that they're in. So the Halifax Fringe is vastly different from the Toronto Fringe or the Montreal Fringe. Mm-hmm. And I think it's about catering to the needs of your own artistic community, first and foremost, supporting the independent theater makers and performance art makers who are in this community, listening to their feedback and responding to it, continuing to develop the festival according to those needs. I can't speak for the other fringes in this country, but perhaps that's not what was happening, or their teams, just where people get new jobs and move on, and the Fringe is really dependent on the people behind the scenes. So it's hard to say, really, honestly. Yeah.
1: Yeah. How much of the spring provincial budget cuts had an impact on Halifax Fringe?
0: It had an impact. We have operating funding from the province, which was cut by about 25%. So that's an immediate impact. But also there

0: project grants that the Fringe has received in the past through the province that don't exist anymore. Artists in Communities is a good one, or at least it's on hold for now. Yeah. We'll see how long that hold lasts for. But, you know, that was a challenge for us, especially as a new leadership team. But we just buckled down and tried to look for funding in other places. We were really grateful to receive a large public access grant from the Canada Council for the Arts for the first time this year, which more than made up for that loss. So, you know, if the province is making cuts, we turn to the federal government. We look to the municipal government. We try to go to private sponsors and see where we can make that up. I wish that those cuts hadn't happened. I hope that they're reconsidered in the future, but that's not going to stop the Fringe from being successful.
1: Do you think that this could shift what the future of Halifax Fringe might look like? Like, even you just saying, we're not getting this from the province, so we have to go to the federal government to try to get this. Like, do you think this is going to, at some point, shift the way you're able to run the festival?
0: No, I don't see it that way, personally. I'd say our budget is bigger this year than it was last year, but I would say that's a result of the team that we've put together working hard to make that happen, and a lot of buy-in from artists and a lot more applications. I think it's just about adapting, constantly adapting to the landscape that you're in. I think that what I'm keen to do is have the Halifax Fringe prove its worth. I think that you'd ask any performing artist in this province, if they've been a part of a Fringe show, they'd say yes. They understand the importance of the Halifax Fringe to the ecosystem of performing arts in this province. And I think the better we can make the festival, the more it can show out, the more that the provincial government will realize that it's an important thing for them to support. And they do support us, just at a lower rate than they used to.
1: Jake, where can people go to get tickets?
0: They can go to halifaxfringe.ca/tickets if you want to go straight to the tickets. But our website will give you lots of stuff. We have information about Kids Fringe there. We have our guide there, which is really the best resource we offer. It's a 44-page document that has every show listing in it, as well as lots of information about the history of the festival, its new programming, and all those things. But tickets and passes are available at halifaxfringe.ca.
1: Was there anything I haven't asked you about yet that you might want listeners to know?
0: All I'd say is that we really want people to take a chance on something that maybe they wouldn't have thought of. There's a lot of heavy hitters, local heavy hitters in the festival that always draw big crowds. We're really happy to have them, but it's very exciting for the festival to be bringing in a lot of touring acts. And it tends to be that the artists who are willing to take a chance on touring their work as far as Nova Scotia have put a lot of effort into building their shows. And so I think we're going to see some very strong programming from those touring artists this year, and I really encourage people to check them out.
1: Jake, thank you for your time.
0: Thanks so much for having me.
1: That is Jake Plenance with the Halifax Fringe Festival. You can catch the shows around the city between September 3rd and September 13th.

0: Ottawa has removed fish and seafood products from a list of counter-tariffed items. This comes a day after the federal government announced its retaliatory measures on Tuesday. Many of the goods on the initial list were seafood products, taxed at a 25% rate. Finance Canada announced the change late Wednesday night, saying adjustments were made based on feedback. The government statement said, quote, "We are continually working with Canadian industries to assess the effectiveness of these measures, with a primary focus on industries that have been targeted by U.S. tariffs." Nat Richard is the executive director of the Lobster Processors Association. He spoke with the CBC's Erica Butler in Moncton.
1: When you saw the list that first come out on Tuesday, were you shocked?
2: Well, yes, shocked, concerned as well. I mean, but we had known for some time that there was, there was always a risk. There was speculation over the weekend that that might happen. And then, of course, we saw, in fact, fish and seafood was included. There's no question. There's a lot of concern in the industry. It's well understood that we have a completely interdependent, symbiotic industry. The border doesn't mean a lot in the seafood industry. There's a very active two-way trade. We all know about the fact that a lot of Maine lobster gets processed in the Maritimes, in particular in New Brunswick, and that is important.

0: Bragg argued Clancy was rational about many decisions, including what kind of treatment she wanted and what to do about the children who were caught in her struggle.
1: She didn't see them in that moment as individual human beings with rights, with dreams, with futures, individually belonging to them.
0: If the jury finds her guilty, she faces a maximum sentence of life in prison. If she's found not criminally responsible, Clancy would be committed to a facility. Chris Reyes, CBC News, New York.
2: And that is The World This Hour. 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For CBC News, I'm Gina Louise Phillips. Thanks for listening. Thank you, Gina Louise. Welcome back, Nova Scotia. I'm Alex Guy, sitting in for Jeff Douglas. Welcome to Hour 3 of Main Street. Coming up, is Prime Minister Carney setting the tone for the rest of the world when dealing with the U.S.? Drew Fagan from the Monk School of Global Affairs will share what can Europe and the world learn from Canada's response to U.S. trade demands. Then, all hands on deck, we'll hear how a new marine research vessel is part of the plan to revitalize Canada's federal fleet. And closer to 6 o'clock, don't put your beach chair away just yet. There's still time to fit in a little vacation or staycation. Later in the show, we'll hear from tourism operators across the province for how their season has looked so far. Ahead of all of that, though, here is Brian Ray with a look at traffic.
3: Thanks, Alex. Situation is about the same as it was a few minutes ago, although I will say McDonald Bridge actually looks pretty clear right now. No real major issues on the McKay either, but still a little bit of volume if you're coming down Burnside Drive and then heading over towards the bridge. 118 as you're going by Dartmouth Crossing, still some volume there. Seeing on Portland Street as you're heading outbound, just as you get to Portland Estates Boulevard and then Spring Avenue, between there and, say, Caldwell Road, going to be pretty slow going in the outbound direction, but really the slowest is still, as it's been all afternoon, really Forest Hills Extension heading down to Main Street, and Main Street heading outbound just as you get past Brigadoon. It's going to get slow all the way until you get to that intersection. Once you get through there, looks pretty good, not seeing any issues beyond there. Around the province, also highways also looking pretty clear. So if you see anything out there that we don't know, you can give us a call or send us a text. The number to do that is 902-222-3802. 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
4: Thanks, Brian. Well, Finance Minister François-Philippe Champagne defended his government's quick backtracking on a retaliatory tariff against seafood and fish imports from the United States. This after Ottawa got an earful about the planned duties. Speaking at a news conference in Toronto earlier today, Champagne said the government listened to Canadians concerned with the countermeasures. Also in the news, RCMP in Nova Scotia say no charges will be laid in the death of a teenage boy who was attacked by three dogs earlier this year. Police say they've concluded their investigation and there were insufficient grounds to lay charges. 13-year-old Drew Nickerson was riding his bike when he was attacked by three large dogs. And a 20-year-old woman from Annapolis County has been charged with attempted murder and weapons offenses after a 24-year-old man was shot and sent to hospital with life-threatening injuries in Princedale. That happened early yesterday morning. And I will have more news coming up at 5:30.
2: Thank you, Cassie. Prime Minister Mark Carney is headed to Europe next month to address the European Parliament. He's been invited as a guest of honor for the EU's annual State of the Union speech and to meet with EU officials. The Prime Minister has been working to build closer trade ties with Europe amid Canada's ongoing trade war with the US. Now, as that conflict continues, it's raising concerns about whether Europe could take a page out of Canada's playbook on dealing with US trade demands. For his insight, we've reached Drew Fagan. He's a professor at the Monk School of Global Affairs and Public Policy at the University of Toronto. Drew, welcome to Main Street.
5: Thanks, Alex.
2: What message does Canada's approach to the ongoing trade war with the U.S. send to the international community?
5: You know, all eyes really are on Canada right now.

0: We're not used to that. But, you know, we are different in our approach to the United States. And it's really, you know, almost shockingly so, but there are reasons for it. When President Trump launched his trade war globally, I guess in the spring of 2025, there are really only two countries sort of fought back with counter tariffs. One was China, the other was Canada. And China and the United States have done a temporary truce. We're still fighting with the United States, and it's escalating. Other countries and governments, the European Union, which negotiates for all 27 countries in Europe or in the EU, they kind of sued for peace. So did the European, the United Kingdom, so did Japan, so did Korea. In the case of Europe, you know, why did it do that? Well, the ties economically between Europe and the United States aren't as intensive, as fundamental as the ties that Canada has with the United States. It matters more to us. So, and the other aspect was that I think even now, but also 18 months ago, Europe was thinking, you know, what we're really worried about is the Trump administration pulling back militarily from Europe in the context of a hot war between on our doorstep between Russia and Ukraine. Let's emphasize that as opposed to the trade stuff, which is kind of secondary. For us, the so-called, you know, the trade stuff, the economic ties, they're fundamental. And the fact we're fighting back, I think, is being watched very closely, in part because it hasn't happened much before.
1: Mm. Building off of that, Drew, what does Canada's strategy for dealing with the U.S. by turning to Europe for trade signal to other countries?
0: Well, since the Prime Minister took power in early 2025, he's been talking about a changing United States, a United States that's turning inward, even from Canada, trying to monetize its power, trying to take greater advantage of other countries in terms of, you know, bilateral ties. And I think we're seeing that to a sizable extent. You know, we have a free trade agreement mm-hmm. with the United States. We still do, technically. The United States doesn't have many free trade agreements. Doesn't have one with the UK, doesn't have one with the EU, doesn't have one with Asia. You know, we have all of those. So, you know, it's a different circumstance. And I think what the Prime Minister has been trying to do over the last 18 months is walk a very tricky line between maintaining the ties, the economic ties with the United States that he can, really challenging, obviously, and getting more challenging, and reaching out to others. We have a free trade agreement, as I said, with the European Union. Trade ties have been growing substantially. They're nothing like the trade ties with the United States, but there is progress with regard to that. And I think in other ways, he wants to deepen the ties with the European Union and the United Kingdom, because he sees in them something more of the Canadian experience than he sees right now in the United States, not just because of the nationalism, the protectionism in the United States, and the kind of, you know, politician that President Trump is, but frankly, going further than that in terms of democratic practices and respect for human rights and the rule of law that the United States appears to, you know, kind of gone wobbly on. So it's a tough line for him to walk, but Europe is part of that calculation.
1: Drew, would it even be realistic for EU countries to attempt to take a page out of Canada's strategy in dealing with the US?
0: Well, there certainly has been some thinking. I'm doubtful that something will happen. Certainly thinking, second guessing that they shouldn't have, you know, sued for peace the way they did. Look at Canada. But again, our circumstances are different. They are taking notes. And it wouldn't surprise me if the Prime Minister, given the global attention he's getting and the global ties he has, is getting, you know, texts from other world leaders, you know, people he knows in Europe saying, we're watching carefully, you know, good luck. You know, you could have some involvement, he wouldn't say this publicly, in kind of what's become known as peak Trump, if you like. You know, we'll see. But, you know, the Prime Minister talked in the famous Davos speech in January about a middle power coalition. It's

0: lonely right now. Maybe he's getting texts, but we're kind of on our own with an economy 12 times our size. And that's going to be the way it is for the next little while, I suspect.
1: Drew, just picking up on something you mentioned there about that Davos speech and the mention of, is it middle power strategy? Does that have a future?
0: Yes.

0: like this together. You know, there isn't really a history of it. These are countries, you know, and you can start rhyming them off in Europe, the big ones and the medium-sized ones, others like Japan and Korea. You know, there's common interests in certain ways, but not a lot. And I think essentially what the Prime Minister was saying is, you know, we have to come together because the hegemons, United States, Russia to some extent, China, are looking to monetize their relationship with each of us. So, you know, there's potential there, but, you know, you don't see much of a sign of it yet, except in terms of a common perspective. And, you know, again, nobody's really getting behind us, nor can we expect that as leverage in the negotiation or the tit-for-tat tariff fight that we're about to start with the United States. Mm.
1: Yesterday, the top trade negotiator for the United States, Jamieson Greer, told CBC News that Canada's streaming laws are not a red line for the American side. Trade Minister Dominic Leblanc responded today that Canada appreciates the U.S. withdrawing its positions on the French language and culture. Are these moves signs that some form of communication is happening here?
0: Well, it's helpful whether there's communication at their level, the minister and the secretary at lower levels. You know, it's hard to say. There are rumors, but who knows? I think the fundamental point of that, you know, sort of engagement was, you know, the U.S. saying and Canada welcoming, you know, we're not going to, some of these things aren't a hill to die on. That's helpful. But, you know, as the Prime Minister said earlier this week, you know, there's a reticence to go back to the table with the United States unless they change their attitude from one in which, you know, they want to take as much as they want to take away from us at our expense to benefit them, drive not just a hard bargain, but an extraordinarily unfair bargain that's not even in the U.S. interest in our analysis, back to something that would aim towards a win-win. And that's a big step. That's unlikely too, and maybe we'll get back to the table at some point, but I don't think many observers think it could happen soon, given what's happened or occurred over the last week or so.
1: Drew, we've got about a minute left here, but I would love to hear what you're going to be keeping an eye out on in the coming days.
0: Well, you know, so you see this stuff going on, you know, constantly. Today, the president, who loves to be in the public eye, renamed Lake Ontario, just as like he renamed the Gulf of Mexico. Mm-hmm. Whether he has the power to do that's a big question. So we're watching for, you noted earlier on, for example, the list of counter tariffs and some of the changes, including on the East Coast with regard to seafood. Very, very sensitive stuff. And, you know, analysis with regard to the price that could be paid for Canadian companies and American companies, frankly, and consumers. Because, you know, the majority of trade as of now is still going into either country tariff-free. Things are going to change. And I'm going to be watching as well the view of Canadians, the polling, because Canadians seem to be ready for a fight, and that's not surprising given the circumstances. But, you know, 6 months from now, a year from now, if we're in recession, and that's a real possibility, will the feelings still be the same? And I think, frankly, the international community is going to be watching that too.
1: Drew, thank you so much for your time today.
0: My pleasure.
1: Drew Fagan is a professor at the Monk School of Global Affairs and Public Policy at the University of Toronto.

If you cross the McKay Bridge on your daily commute, you may catch a glimpse of a big red ship moored on the Dartmouth side. That's Nalak Napaluk, Canada's newest research vessel serving the East Coast. Earlier today, the CBC's Juliana Griot

0: took a tour of the ship. Here's part of her conversation with Commanding Officer Captain Gregory Wilkie with the Canadian Coast Guard.
1: It's a new ship. We accepted it from the builder in last November. We've been taking our time to get it ready for operations, training our crew, moving in. That'd be everything from bed sheets to pots and pans and spare parts. And we're training our people. We've been doing some mini missions for science to try to test our equipment and test that everything is working properly. We sailed the ship from Victoria, BC. It was built in North Vancouver, but we sailed from Victoria through Panama up the East Coast and brought the ship here. And we've spent a bit of time. The ship went to the Coast Guard Academy graduation. We visited the hometown of Nala in Kanchiskujuak, and also visited St. John's, Newfoundland.
2: Oh, wow. So this boat has been around?
1: Yep, we've been busy. So yeah, we generally plan for a year to get ready for operations. So in that main time, we've taken out science equipment. We've put out and recovered underwater moorings. We picked up a science autonomous glider that was out in Roseway Basin. And the ship actually did one search and rescue call off of Florida when it found an abandoned ship. So it worked that scenario with the U.S. Coast Guard, getting our people used to the gear. And then when we know we're good and ready, we'll get into our science operations, because we don't want to get, you know, a good 20 scientists ready and all their gear loaded on, you know, just to find that, you know, there might be some nuisance problem that's going to stop everything.
2: Are there any specific quirks or things that this boat does that other research vessels can't do?
1: It's kind of a standard to what other oceanographic science vessels do, but it has lots of gear that Canada hasn't put on a ship yet. Our dynamic positioning and our azimuthing thrusters. It's only the second time that the Coast Guard has built that into a ship.
2: And I'll be so honest with you. Mm. I don't know the two words that you mentioned that are new. I've never heard them. What are the dynamic positioning?
1: That dynamic positioning is the automatic system that uses the thrusters to precisely hold the ship on position.
2: All right.
1: So we used to do that all by hand, and it pretty much took up one person's full attention just to keep a ship exactly there. So now the person that's doing that can split their attention to other stuff, which lets them keep their head up for better situational awareness. And it's even more precise than what we can do by hand.
2: Awesome. Okay. And the other thing that you mentioned, what was the name again?
1: Yeah, the potted thrusters. So
2: what is that?
1: If you think about an old ship, it has a shaft that comes out the hull and a propeller. And that propeller can only go forward or back. And then there's a rudder behind it that helps you maneuver. So this is a 360-degree pod that hangs below the ship. And you can thrust in any direction. And since there's two of them, that really lets you do anything you want with the ship.
0: That is Captain Gregory Wilkie, commanding officer with the Canadian Coast Guard. Juliana also spoke with Blair Greenan. He is a scientist with the Department of Fisheries and Oceans.
3: Our primary science vessel prior to this was the CCGS Hudson, which was retired, decommissioned. It served for almost 60 years prior to that. So as you've seen here, all of the labs and the sampling happens on the same deck. So in our old vessel, sometimes we would do sampling and we would have to carry those water samples down to a deck below to do the analysis. So this is actually, in terms of ergonomics, much better layout for science research.
2: Now I do want to talk about the research itself. How long have you been doing this research, and why does it matter for Canadians to know what's happening in our waters?
3: I've been actually here for about 33 years. The oceans make up a large part of our Earth climate system. They cover 70% of the Earth's surface. If we did not have the oceans, we would actually be a lot warmer than we are now. Like a lot of the heat, 90% of the heat that has gone into the atmosphere because of human-caused greenhouse gas emissions has actually been absorbed by the ocean. So the ocean is actually providing a great service to the planet by minimizing the amount that air temperature is increasing. So, but there are implications for that now, that as well as the atmosphere heating up, the ocean is warming. And so we're going to be using this vessel to track those long-term changes. How is the ocean warming, and how is that potentially impacting various living marine resources that we have, fish species? Most fish species like to live in a certain temperature range. They have a what we call a thermal habitat, where they're comfortable living in a certain range of temperatures in the water. And as we

0: we warm the water, some of those fish species may shift northward to see cooler waters, and that could change how our fisheries distribution here and what fish we actually are fishing in the future. It's important to be able to understand those changes that are going on in the marine environment. We also have established a large network of marine protected areas in Canada in the last number of years. And so we'll be using this vessel to do research and monitor whether those marine protected areas are actually serving their purpose of providing services for enhanced ecosystem resilience, so that we, as climate does change in the ocean, that species are protected in these marine protected areas.
1: How many times a year do you think this boat is going to go outside to get these samples and study the ocean?
0: This vessel would operate probably from April through December. And then in the wintertime period, you know, there would be refit and servicing that would go on, because it's very difficult to operate in wintertime conditions in Canada. So I would say, you know, 9 of the 12 months of the year that this vessel would be at sea doing operations. And when we are out at sea, we're actually operating 24 hours a day, 7 days a week.
2: DFO research scientist Blair Greenan. He spoke with the CBC's Juliana Griot. The ship itself cost $1.7 billion and is intended to cruise our waters for the next 30 years or more. It's 5:25. 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The Northern Pulp Mill in Pictou will soon be demolished. The amended ministerial order to make this happen comes 6 years after the closure of the Boat Harbor Effluent Treatment Facility and the company running the mill being put under creditor protection. As a part of the court-ordered closure plan, all hazardous materials must be removed and disposed of. The building could start to come down in September. Jim Ryan is the mayor of the town of Pictou. He spoke with the CBC's Michael Gorman.
3: Is the significance for the community of knowing that this site is going to start coming down, that in a matter of months you'll no longer see it?
4: Well, I think it's significant. I think you know, there's two trains of thought. I think one is from people who know what it is and know the history of it, and will. You know, and we'll be glad to see the end of it. Even people who supported the mill, I think with the mill closing, I think they'll be glad that it's not on the other side of the harbor falling down in front of us. So I think there's a positive attitude toward that. Now, the people who come from away, and they're just asking, so what is that thing across the harbor?
3: Yeah.
4: So we need to make that explanation. But I think getting the building down itself, I think the restoration of the land is going to be a much larger issue. But I think people will be glad to see it gone, and hopefully the land be able to be used for something worthwhile to promote either the economy or the enjoyment of the community. So we'll be glad to see it gone.
3: And so you lead me to the other question I had, and obviously taking the building down is one thing, but I don't need to tell you that's a heavily contaminated site, not just from the mill, but from the old Canso plant. In light of how much work would need to go into some type of reclamation or something else, do you have any thoughts on what could be a viable option for that site someday down the road?
4: Not really. I think more than likely, I mean, people talk about such a beautiful spot, you know, on the harbor for people to be able to see, that it would be a lovely park. But I think we're a long way from that. And, you know, there's always discussion about additional industry, mm-hmm. or industrial uses that they might be able to put there, either after it's remediated or even partially remediated. But overall, I don't hear anything specific. But from our perspective across the harbor here, it'll just be nice to see the building itself torn down. It's my understanding from people who work there and people who have a connection with it that it's starting to come down itself now. You know, okay. There are things that are starting to happen to that building itself. So the sooner they get it down and out of there, the better.
2: Jim Ryan is the mayor of the town of Pictou. He spoke with the CBC's Michael Gorman. Brian Ray, any change in traffic?

0: Health Canada is reviewing more than 30 reports from the last 4 months regarding harsh odours, skin irritation and headaches from various squishies. But the federal body says it has not confirmed there is specific risk. Talia Saab, CBC News, Toronto.
1: And finally, people in Cape Breton are trying to dry out their homes and belongings after this week's rainstorms left basements flooded. Parts of North Sydney got hit with more than 100 millimeters of rain between Sunday and Tuesday morning, according to one volunteer observer. Lloyd McIntosh is chief of North Sydney's fire department. They've been helping pump water out of people's basements.
2: It's the typical damage that you can imagine. I mean, things floating around in the basement that people never expected. Furnaces being covered over, you know, almost up to electrical panels in some places and things. You know, you'll feel bad for the homeowners because there's nothing we're going to do with that other than try to make it better once it happens. I'm sure people didn't plan for this, but it was a torrential amount of rain.
1: McIntosh says flooding usually is not a problem in North Sydney, but he warns homeowners should brace themselves as there is more rain on the way. And that is the news for Nova Scotia.
3: Thank you, Cassie. We'll have a look at traffic with Brian Ray in just a few minutes. But first, Chris Edwards is here now with today's business news. Chris, welcome back.
4: Hello, Alex.
3: Chris, let's begin with some news we got late last night. The government is making some tweaks to its U.S. tariff response. What's changing?
4: The Department of Finance has removed fish and seafood items from its list of U.S. products the government will be counter-tariffing on September the 8th. Over 100 American seafood items were initially targeted, most of them at 25%, and that set off alarm bells among the seafood and hospitality industries, especially in the Maritimes, where a lot of American seafood is processed before being shipped south again. Mm-hmm. Nat Richard, the executive director of the Lobster Producers Association, for example, said the tariffs would have made that processing economically impossible. But of course, seafood isn't the only industry in Canada that's heavily integrated with U.S. supply chains. I asked University of Calgary economics professor Trevor Toome about whether this sets a certain precedent for other industries, and he said it didn't, though they will take notice.
5: Nothing is unique about seafood, frankly. I mean, most of Canada's economy is integrated with U.S. supply chains. That's also a challenge that we face when retaliating. The economic costs are larger when we are tariffing things that businesses use in Canada. And 75% of the items that were originally on the list are on inputs, supplies, capital goods, things like that. So no doubt there are many other industries who are either thinking about what their options are, and to the extent that there aren't a lot of other options, lobbying for kind of a relaxation or somehow having compensation for these retaliatory tariffs.
4: Toome also noted these seafood products, while there were a lot of them on the list, were not actually a very large chunk of the value of the tariffs. But nevertheless, we heard later today was that wood charcoal, copper wire, and some other items were added to the counter-tariff list to make up the difference. So we'll keep watching the story.
3: Okay. Moving to tech now. Bill Gates is back in the news, offering his expertise on AI. Chris, what's he saying?
4: He's saying we're not prepared for the impact of AI. This is from a memo he released on his website this morning. Gates, who founded Microsoft and remains highly influential in the tech industry, said, quote, AI will either be the greatest equalizer ever invented or the worst source of injustice. But he doesn't see any real plan being put forward to prepare for this. He highlighted three risks in particular: jobs disappearing, criminals being empowered, and children's growth being stunted because they'll end up interacting more with AI than they do with other human beings. But of course, Gates is not the first person who has made these kinds of warnings. Nevertheless, he has a very unique perspective because he's very close to a lot of major figures in the American AI industry. Mm-hmm. We spoke to tech expert Carmine Levy about Gates' announcement, and he really emphasized Gates' point about white-collar jobs being a risk.
6: Because this is technology that seems to think on its own, it can do far more than earlier technologies could. And so it can replace certain kinds of human activities, jobs, in ways that, say, a laptop computer could not. And that has serious implications for humanity if we don't start thinking hard about what those changes are and where we're vulnerable.
4: So what does Gates propose? Number one, a new global organization to help regulate AI. And number two, deciding now to permanently set aside some jobs in education and healthcare to be held by humans.
3: We'll definitely be keeping an eye on that one.

0: Finally, Chris, the summer's coming to an end, so an annual economics meeting is starting today. What is it?
1: It's called the Jackson Hole Economics Symposium. It's a three-day event held every year in Wyoming where central bankers and other high-profile corporate and financial officials from around the world, but especially the United States, gather to discuss major economic issues. It's one of those somewhat secretive but, in fact, extremely influential meetings that can go under the radar. Some big speeches may be made this weekend about interest rates and monetary policy. So think of it as a particularly expensive summer camp for the world's movers and shakers.
0: Chris, thank you for this.
1: Thanks, Alex.
0: That is Chris Edwards with today's business news. And now for a look at traffic, we have Brian Ray.
2: I feel like I'm the only person hanging on to the last coattails of summer here. Everybody's
0: just
2: like, September here and it's over. It's not over. Seeing a report of a collision on Barrington is just on the north side of Nora Bernard Street, that roundabout that's there. So it's certainly having an effect if you're on Upper Water or Barrington heading towards Nora Bernard, and even Nora Bernard itself heading towards that roundabout, just slowing things up in that direction. Bridges still look like they are in good shape. That long delay that was on Forest Hills Extension heading down towards Main Street looks like it's finally starting to clear out. Main Street, there was a report of a collision right at Brigadoon. I mean, I'm seeing a little bit of a slowdown in all directions heading towards there, so there might be something there, but it doesn't look too serious. 902-222-3802 is the number to call or text with any tips.
0: Thank you, Brian. It will still be weeks before we have the final tourism numbers for this summer season, but here at Main Street, we wanted to see how the season is going so far. So a couple of weeks ago, Main Street's Jane Sponigal checked in with tourism operators across the province. Neil McKenzie is the CEO for the Yarmouth and Acadian Shores Tourism Association. He's been there for the past 12 years and says 2025 was the best year ever, and it seems like they're on track to meet or be better this year. He says tourism operators are happy, busy, but happy. She asked him why he thinks tourism is on the rise.
3: So I think part of it is that last year, for example, and this year, you know, we are seeing still in our area, for example, Americans are still traveling and still arriving in Yarmouth and Acadian Shores and going off and exploring the rest of the province. So we're seeing that still quite strong, that market. That's a key market for us, obviously. But we're also seeing strong travel indicators from Quebec and other Canadian domestic markets, including Atlantic Canada. And additionally, I think, this is my thoughts at this point, I feel like Canadians are traveling a bit more to the U.S. than they had been last year, which had impacted us. So last year, we did see a drop in Canadians traveling to the U.S. through the international ferry. But then we saw a lift from Canadians staying domestically and visiting the province. And I think that's a story around Canada. But this year, I feel like there are slightly more Canadians that are now traveling to the U.S., which is helping us with our numbers. Mm-hmm. But we still have a strong domestic product in Canada and Atlantic Canada. And Americans are still coming. So I think things are lining up well in spite of the challenges with some of the rhetoric out of the U.S. We're still seeing positive signals that tourism is growing and tourism is strong.
4: And by more Canadians traveling to the U.S., that helps you because people are going to Yarmouth to take the ferry?
3: Correct. So usually folks, you know, we'll get one or two room nights from ferry passengers traveling either direction. So from Americans coming in, but also Canadians or anyone traveling to the U.S. through this way. So we benefit. And also we'll see a drop if that traffic pattern changes.
4: Do you get a lot of repeat visitors to Yarmouth? Do you find you have people kind of discover the area and then realize Yarmouth and the Acadian Shores is a good place to check out in the province?
3: I think that's true. You know, we often will, tourism is interesting because, you know, most of our visitors are leisure travelers, so we don't have a massive business traveler like, for example, HRM would. But we do have a lot of domestic and leisure travelers, and sometimes those folks will find us through, like, they've come here for a sporting event in the winter, and then they decide to come back in the summer.

0: or they've come here as a leisure traveler 10 or 15 years ago and then they want to come back, or they visited Nova Scotia on a cruise and then they want to come and explore. I've certainly had conversations with all of those types of people who have come here for, you know, one reason or another, and then came back as a leisure traveler because they wanted to experience more, and they were surprised at all the things there are to do and the real beauty and the culture in the area.
1: Mackenzie says 2025 saw $114 million in tourism receipts for the region. That's up 4.7% more than 2024. Mackenzie says a growing cruise market is a big boost. There are six cruise calls from luxury expedition class cruises into Yarmouth and Shelburne this year, and some are into the fall when tourism might drop off. In Cape Breton, it's a bit of a different story. Hannah Ziss is the co-artistic director of Theatre Bedeck. She says 2025 was a record-breaking year, but this season started as a shock.
2: Well, I will actually freely admit that July was a surprisingly low July for us. So we had a show run from the 2nd to the 25th, a very funny show called Myth of the Ostrich. Received rave reviews by audiences. People really loved it. From our previous July, our attendance was down 30%. So that was quite surprising to us. I confess I have not had a chance to do as much of the deeper analysis that I like to do. I am able to pinpoint sort of where all our ticket buyers come from. So to get a sense of our usual sort of local versus tourist breakdown and where the tourists are all visiting us from. Our general percentage, though, is that we do typically expect at least 50% of our audience members are folks from off Cape Breton Island. So that would include, of course, mainland Nova Scotia. So everybody off the island is what we consider our tourist audience. And then our local audience is island-wide, with usually actually only about 17% of our audience coming from just the Bedeck area. Why we do pay a lot, very close attention to our numbers and do a lot of sort of analysis of sort of where the numbers are coming from. And yeah, we have found July to be slow. And this is anecdotal, but I do feel like other tourism operators in town are sort of saying similar things. But August is looking very good. So we just opened a new show on Friday, and already our numbers for August are looking much better, much closer to our 2025 numbers. So that represents, you know, a 25% jump in attendance over July. So things are looking up for sure, but it's been a slow start to the season. Absolutely.
3: Why do you think there was that drop in July? Do you have any sense, like the weather or gas prices?
2: Yeah, I can't say anything for certain. I only have some guesses. So take all of these with a grain of salt. I have to confess that I felt that the Port Hastings Visitor Information Center was a really strong asset for us. We would send brochures down to them, and it felt like every 2 weeks they were calling us up asking for more. So that's just one piece of evidence to show that they were talking to a lot of travelers and providing them a lot of valuable information about things to do on Cape Breton Island. So it has been a huge loss losing that visitor information center, and hugely disappointing to see. First, it was very encouraging to see DCBA and all of the municipalities band together to reopen that center and then still have it not pan out as the provincial government said. No, that was disappointing. So that's one guess that I have. That's really my only concrete guess. I mean, we have always, you know, since the rise of tariffs last year, we have always, and you know, inflation, cost of living, we have always started to feel concerned about how that might affect travel. Gas prices is part of that for sure, but just like larger inflation concerns and cost of living and how that would affect people's decisions to travel.
1: That's Hannah Ziss. She's the co-artistic director of Theatre Bedeck. Sean Buckland is the president of Ambassadors. The company runs sightseeing cruises and the Harbor Hopper in Halifax.
4: The season so far has been an increase of passenger counts or visitors over last year. When we looked at the second quarter in comparison to last year, our passenger counts were up 29%. So we contribute that to largely due to what sometimes we call the perfect storm. But

0: it, it really is an increase in international visitors, and those international visitors appear to be coming in early and staying later, so staying for longer periods of time. We see locals staying home. For example, the Quebec holiday that just happened, the manufacturer holiday, was really, really positive for us. And we see Americans taking advantage of the strong dollar and coming to Halifax via cruise ship, but also through bus tour and hotels.
1: Well, when I spoke with Neil, too, he said they're getting lots of Americans from the ferry as well.
0: Yeah. Yeah. So certainly no shortage of Americans. I mean, today is a great example of that. There's two cruise ships in today that have, I believe both ships are about 4,000 passenger ships. And so it certainly has a busy vibe here on the Halifax waterfront.
1: And so how does this year, you said it's good, it's up 29%. I guess, how does it feel to you, a few years ago, we were talking about COVID and rebounding from that. So how does that feel compared to a handful of years ago?
0: Well, certainly a better feeling, for sure. I mean, COVID was, very daunting, as we all know. But look, there's no question we need to have good years to bounce back from COVID. COVID did significant damage, both, financially and both with, passenger counts. And so this is good, and we need more years like this. But certainly, Halifax seems to be doing very well. I think the direct flights out of the Halifax International Airport have served the city and the province extremely well. When we look at our convention center, we see increased conventions and conferences. So a lot is going well right now. And of course, one of the biggest factors is weather. And so we are fortunate that at the moment, weather is going well. It is early days, though. We are mid-season now. We're very fortunate here that we have a September and October where many destinations, once school goes in, tourism or visitation declines rapidly. Here with the cruise ship visitation, we have significant visitation during these 2 months. So still 3 months to go in our season before we can really celebrate, and weather will play a significant role in that.
1: Being up 29%, is that like a record break? Like, is this the biggest year ever for you?
0: We thought going into 2026 that it could be the banner year. Again, early to predict that, but if things continue to trend in this direction, it certainly could be the banner year. It'll be interesting to see as a province as well from a visitation perspective if we surpass 2019 pre-COVID numbers. But certainly for us, we are on track to have the highest passenger counts we've had in the history of the company.
1: And from what you're hearing from other like restaurants and operators along the waterfront, it's been busy for everybody?
0: Yeah. When we speak to our industry partners, events like SailGP in June help out significantly. The increased conventions and conferences in the shoulder season, i.e. May, have helped significantly. I mean, I've talked to a number of operators that have said, May was one of their best Mays in a long time. And of course, everybody was feeling the benefit of the Grand Prix of Sail or Sail GP being here. So it really has been a great season the way it started and way it continues. I mean, we expect to be busy in July and August. We don't expect to be as busy in the shoulder season. So those events certainly help out.
2: That's Sean Buckland of Ambassadors. The province sent an emailed statement. It reads in part, "While the summer season isn't over yet, what we're seeing so far is encouraging. Tourism businesses are telling us that bookings have been strong and industry indicators we monitor reflect that. Big events like SailGP are also drawing visitors from across the country and beyond to our province. Canadians make up most of the visitors to Nova Scotia, and surveys show they still want to travel more within Canada. We're also seeing good signs from the United States this year. The ferry from Maine to Nova Scotia is reporting increased bookings, and Statistics Canada numbers through the end of June show more Americans crossing into Canada. Direct flights into Halifax play a big role in drawing more visitors from overseas." The statement then goes on to say, quote, "Tourism is an important part of Nova Scotia's economy, and it's growing. In 2025, it brought in $3.7 billion, up 8% from 2024, well ahead of the national growth rate of 3%. We'll also have more to share on how the season went once the numbers are in later this year.
3: Friday on Maritime Noon. At one point in your lifetime, you're probably going to want to paint some siding.
4: There's no siding in the world that says anywhere on it that it's okay to be painted. But the odds are incredibly in your favor that you're not going to have an issue.
3: If you want to avoid unpleasant issues in your next painting or staining job, call expert Jim White. That's Friday on Maritime Noon.
2: The past few days have been filled with insults and threats by the U.S. president towards Canada and our trade policies after threatening on social media and even taking a marker to cross out the name Lake Ontario on a map. Today, the U.S. president signed an executive order to rename Lake Ontario Lake America.
5: We have a Gulf and we have a lake. Now all we need is an ocean. So maybe we'll have to change the name of the Atlantic and or the Pacific. Maybe we'll change them both.
2: The president cannot compel other countries to recognize a name change, as has been proven by his attempt to rename the Gulf of Mexico. The name Lake Ontario has been around a lot longer than any trade war between the United States and Canada. Historian Mary Baxter explains.
6: Lake Ontario is derived from an Iroquoian language term that is Canadario, is the name. It means sparkling waters. But, you know, way back when the French were exploring, they actually called it Lac Saint-Louis to honor their king. And then back and forth when the French and the British were kind of fighting over possession of the region, they each had their names, Lac Frontenac on the French side and the British side. They tended to refer to it as Lake Cataraqui. So, and Cataraqui being another indigenous name. Really, well before the states in Canada were countries, everybody kind of settled on Lake Ontario. So the name is actually older than either country.
2: That's Mary Baxter, a historian at Western University in London, Ontario. Earlier this week, Industry Minister Melanie Joly was asked about the prospect of Trump's name change. She said, quote, "We will always call it Lake Ontario." And she said Canada will be smart and fight back as all these shenanigans are happening. And that is going to do it for us on this Thursday edition of Main Street. Braden Lamb is playing back-to-back nights at the Lighthouse Arts Center in Halifax in October the 16th and 17th. And just today, he was added to the Nova Scotia Music Week lineup. That's happening in mid-November. So let's go out on a track from his latest album, The Cloud Makers Cry. This is Obsolete.

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1: Friday on Information Morning, the price of beef is steadily creeping upwards, and that's driving up the price for chicken and pork. Our nutrition columnist Jen Brady says there are other more economical ways to get just as much protein. Ready to switch to lentils and beans? And how far have we really come in relaxing interprovincial trade rules? Take a look at what barriers still exist. Join us Friday for Information Morning.
2: The news is next. Coming up in half an hour, it's Commotion.
3: There's been so much anticipation over the release of Coyote versus Acme, and the film almost didn't see the light.

August 4th, and it was his big bucket list item to go to Mount Kailash. He's a very spiritual man, and so he and mom went about 2 weeks ago, and they were on their way back when the flood hit. Our Mossy, our aunt, she